We'll do it again. Over. Laying down one night, Hood Papa tell Mama. 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
1: here I am again, Sabina with you. I would like to talk about the world's strangest breakfast. Keep calm and listen carefully. In Mexico, technically speaking, this is diseased corn. But don't worry, it won't harm you to eat it. In fact, this fungus is considered a delicacy in Mexico and typically costs more than normal corn. Spores infect the corn, turning it black and giving it mushroom-like flavor. Huitlacoche typically comes up on breakfast menus as a filling in omelets. China, congee with century egg. Congee is a porridge made by slow cooking rice for extended period of time until it takes on a thick creamy texture. What makes this dish truly strange is the topping century egg. These are eggs that are traditionally wrapped in a mixture of clay, salt, ash, lime, and rice for several weeks. The result, the yolk turns green and the white resembles amber or sometimes is almost black. The consistence are creamy and gelatinous, respectively with a pungent odor of sulfur and ammonia. Scotland. Haggis. Who's up for oatmeal for breakfast? Plenty of Scots. Although oatmeal is often just the beginning, they'll add onion, suet, and various spices to the dry mix. Oh, and don't forget the minced sheep heart, liver, and lungs. Simmer all those ingredients for a few hours in a water or stock. Wrap everything up in a casing or a sheep's stomach if it's super traditional. And you've got yourself some haggis. Jamaica. Aki. Despite being cock full of nutrients, this fruit, which is a staple menu item throughout Jamaica, it's actually poisonous fruit if not prepared correctly. Yes, it can kill you if it's not prepared correctly. So be careful if you're gonna eat some Jamaican ackee. Resembling scrambled eggs, ackee is a typical served with a white fish for breakfast. Pakistan and Bangladesh. Siri paya. Siri means head and paya means feet. So you might guess where we're going with this one. Siri paya is a soup made from slowly cooking the head and feet of a cow, a lamb, or a goat, then adding tomatoes, onions, and curry spices. Are you head over heels for this dish yet? Korea. Kimchi. Nothing will wake you up in the morning quite like this potent dish made of fermented veggies, often cabbage, green onions, radish, and ginger, with the added punch of both garlic and red peppers. USA. Scramble. Waste not, want not. Popular in the mid-Atlantic states, scramble is made from the parts of a pig that, well, you'd had nothing else to do with expect to make scramble. The scrap is meat is boiled, minced, combined with cornmeal, and seasoned with various spices. It's molded into a shape of loaf, then sliced up and fried in oil. Thailand. Spicy rice noodles. In Thailand, a common morning meals consist of flat, white rice noodles that are topped with tongue-tingling chilies, either preserved or fish, served in vinegar. Scandinavia. Filmjölk. Made from fermented milk, this product is somewhat like yogurt with a taste that resembles a cross between sour cream and buttermilk, if you can even imagine what that's like. It's traditionally eaten in the mornings with cereal mixed in. USA. Loco Moco. This traditional Hawaiian breakfast feels more like a heavy dinner. At the Four Seasons Resort Hualalai, for instance, the Loco Moco packs an estimated 871 calories. Cooks start with a plate full of rice, add a hamburger patty, pour on some gravy, and top it off with a fried egg. If you want to really embrace the Hawaiian spirit, sub the hamburger patty for a slice of fried spam. Russia. Serniki. Think of this as the same kind of pancakes you are used to eating, but with some soft white quark cheese mixed in. Fried up in oil, serniki have crispy exterior with rich creamy filling. The toppings range from savory to sweet, including sour cream and honey. Vietnam. Pho. This simple soup, prepared with rice noodles, basil, lime, bean sprouts, and either beef or chicken, is a surefire way to guarantee you will have tons of energy throughout the day. The ingredients aren't out of the norm, but many of us tend to think of a big bowl of hearty hot soup as a later in the day meal. That's what I wanted to talk about. Hope you didn't lose your appetite. Please

Hello, today I will talk to you about one more interesting thing. Maybe you never given attention to it. So, the topic is about what happens when you walk into the room. Are you paying attention to what happens when you walk into the room? When you enter, what do you see on the faces of everyone there? Do you see smiles or blank looks? What happens to the energy level? Do people lean in, ready to join you in the next set of challenges? Or do you see them pull back, respond politely but put their guard up? Wait, do you see your mood first before really engaging? So the climate affects everything we do. We all bring our own weather system to whatever room we enter. Cold or hot, rain or shine, gentle breeze or hurricane. From the kitchen with our family first thing in the morning to the coffee stand on our way into the office. And in the meeting rooms we work in all day long, our mood affects the climate for everyone. This is not trivial. Corporations spend fortunes on culture change programs and training their leaders in executive presence. Those programs often fall short. Why? They miss a key point. It all comes back to our mood as leaders. In today's hyper-connected YouTube world, the ripple effect will create a massive and immediate. Our local actions go viral. The good news? It doesn't take a big expensive program to change. It starts with us taking 100% responsibility for the impact our mood has on others. It's up to us. Simple as that. So get started. Become keenly aware of the impact of your personal energy. Ask yourself, is my mood helping to achieve our mission? Am I creating a climate that invites people to give their best effort? To invite trust in each other and collaborate at the highest level? Am I leveraging my mood as precursor to results? Choose the kind of infectious energy you want to bring. Practice until you can bring it consistently, no matter what swirls around you. When you sleep, learn to quickly reset yourself. Get your mindset, body, and spirit all working together. Find a good coach to accelerate your mastery. And watch everyone light up when you enter the room. One more thing and most looked for questions in the world. Why we forget what we were doing when we walk into a room? The brain is the least understood organ in the human body. 3 pounds of tightly organized and highly specialized cells that guard every thought, action, and heartbreak of your life. It's where we store memories, how we balance our checkbooks, and where we feel emotions. But every so often, our brains let us down. One particularly infuriating, if not life-threatening. Example of this is the well-documented phenomenon of walking into a room and forgetting why you are here and why you are there. Why is that the one organ of our body that can keep us breathing while we are sleeping seems to be unable to remind us of why we stepped into the kitchen? This is the question that drives Notre Dame scientist Gabriel Radwanski, who has spent close to 20 years trying to find the answer. Last year, there was a publication of a breakthrough paper from his research team that shed some light on the problem. Published in the Quarterly Journal of Experimental Psychology, Radwanski used a combination of computer-based and real-world experiments to assess how people's memories responded to changing environments. The tasks were simple. Pick up an object, such as a red cube or a purple disc, from a table and carry it over another table. The second table would either be in the same room or in another room. In the computer-simulated experiment, the 50 or so student participants had to traverse a 55-room environment, picking up and putting down variously colored and shaped objects. And every so often, they were asked what they had just put down. In a similar experiment, Radwanski used the 3 rooms of his lab to test participants' level of recall as they passed from room to room. In both types of experiments, passing through a door and into a new room resulted in an increased error rate in responding. That is, passing through the door
seemed to make people forget what object they had just carried through it. The underlying brain phenomenon responsible for this is what is known as an event boundary. Our brains compartmentalize events and tie them to the environment or room in which they occurred. By moving from one room to the next, the brain effectively creates a file containing all the information about the first room and what you did there and tucks it away. It then starts to focus on the second room. Thus, remembering what you intended to do upon leaving the first room is a lot harder than if you had simply crossed from one side of the room to the other. Is there a way to stop this from happening? Not really. You could try mumbling the task to yourself as you move from room to room, or write yourself a note on the back of your hand, or as Radvitsky once joked, doorways are bad, avoid them at all costs. So yeah, that's the end of the topics. I hope you liked it. With you was Sabina. Stay healthy, eat healthy. I wish you not to forget the things while you will pass from one room to another. Let's talk.

0: Let's talk.
1: Hello, my name is Dave, and I was wondering, what are these people behind the climate movement Fridays for Future? And for this, I reached out to a lot of them throughout the whole world, from the Philippines to Canada to here in Europe. And welcome to the show where I interview climate activists. So, today we have Lena here with us. Tell a bit about yourself. Who are you? Where are you from?
2: Well, I'm Lena, and I'm coming from Austria.
1: Okay, so why did you decide to be a climate activist?
2: Well, I've heard of climate change, and I was always told it's normal, it always happens. But then I found out that that's not actually the truth. We're running right into the biggest crisis of human history, and if this is not a reason to stand up, I don't know what would be a reason. So I decided to take action, and when I found out about Fridays for Future, I decided to join.
1: What have you been doing as individual person or as group or your friends or something to fight against the climate change then?
2: Well, of course, as a climate activist, mostly for Fridays for Future, I've been organizing demonstrations and strikes, and I always try to raise awareness in my personal environment, so talking to family and friends and also to other people about the climate crisis and about what it's all around. And of course, I also changed my lifestyle, trying to do as much as I can do in my personal life, like using public transport or my bike. And I also changed my diet to have a lower impact on the CO2 rate, so using more regional food and eating less meat, things like this.
1: Okay, that's a lot. And also you as a person is doing a lot. But what do you think? Like, we will see now with Corona that Corona has a huge impact on this world and a lot is changing right now. How could this apply to the climate crisis?
2: Well, the coronavirus showed us that political action is possible, and it's possible really quick. Within hours, they got all the solutions, and within a week, it all happened. They made all these restrictions out of nowhere because they are able to do so. And this is what it showed us. And looking at the climate and environmental crisis, they haven't been doing as much. And they had more than 30 years to do so. The first climate conference was more than 30 years ago, and they didn't do that. In the meantime, there are solutions. There are scientists who know that this is the fact and that we are in a crisis. And still, they're not doing it. And I don't understand that. So in Austria, we're actually doing a Camp for Future to make sure that all the politicians in our government hear what we have to say, because it's not acceptable to give millions of euros to flying companies and investing all that money in the past instead of investing it in a better future.
1: And that's a big statement from your side. And now you talked about that camp that you're sitting in front of the Austrian government for more than 165 or 85 hours, as far as I know.
2: Yeah.
1: And what do you think then? What does Fridays for Future as an organization or as a group have an impact on the Austrian government? Or
2: well,
1: even on your local government in your city?
2: On our local government, it's a little more, not in the city, but in the area.

0: We're in contact with the responsible person in our local area, and she's trying to do as much as she can, and I'm really thankful for that because I see that there are some politicians who are willing to make change, but there are still not enough politicians who want to be changed. And as we see, things can change, and this can go really quick. And so more politicians need to realize that it's real and that they have to make change now. There is no 10 more years we have to wait because there is no time to wait. And the CO2 level in Austria is still rising, so obviously they're not doing enough. I don't know what they're doing right now, but it's not enough.
1: But do you already have a kind of evidence that the Fridays for Future movement already did some impact, or do you personally think that it's already like better than before the movement?
0: Well, looking at the last election, I see that it had an impact. So every run for office needed to make statements about what they want to do for the climate. And so the media was pushing them really hard to include the climate crisis in their statements and in their plans for the new government. But not much of this showed up so far.
1: Okay. Is there anything else you would like to tell to our listeners?
0: Join us. Fridays for Future is acting worldwide, so it's also in your country. And so act, talk about the climate crisis with family or friends, or try to do something in your personal life. And always remember, only together we can solve this crisis. So we need you too.
1: Yes, and as you said, also in Chalet, Fridays for Future is active. We have an active Fridays for Future movement in Chalet, following FFF Chalet via Instagram or Facebook. Thank you, Lena, for the interview, and have a great time.
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0: راديو احمد. اوكي ثانك يو.
1: Hello everybody, you are at Radio Ahmet. Today we will talk about to be safe on the internet. Are we in safe? How we will protect ourselves from hacker? We will give you some information about that. How can I be safe on internet? In present, we are using internet for business, communication, shopping, and the most important one is for get information. This data shared on internet benefit people. It's indisputable fact. But internet big and complicated system. Use of gaps on this system for malicious purpose can threaten internet users. Even if it's not possible to be 100% safe on the internet, several measures will protect you against certain hazards. Usually we think that famous people are need to be honest about to be safe on the internet because our pictures are not important as much Angelina Jolie or Brad Pitt. But we also want to save some pictures or messages for us. Or we want to know if our credit card is on the safe. McAfee, internet security company, explained that last year in USA personal information of 40 million people was stolen. In Turkey this figure has reached 54 million. In Germany 60 million. In China 20 million people personal information was stolen. How we will keep us in safe? I will give you some information with my friends. Next 1 hour, we will talk about that. Stay with us. Now let's listen some music. After songs, we will be back. See you.

We have been on internet for almost 35 years, yet we still haven't learned our lesson about online passwords. According to a recent security study, the most community uses web passwords are things like 123456 and just word password. Sure, they're easy to remember, but that makes them just an easy to hack. And if you use that simple password across multiple accounts, as a reported 92% of online users do, that puts all of your data at risk. Here are 8 tips for ensuring your password are as strong as possible. Make your password long. Hackers use multiple methods for trying to get into your account. The most rudimentary way is to personally target you and manually type in letters, numbers, and symbols to guess your password. The more advanced method is to use that is known as a brute force attack. In this technique, a computer program runs through every possible combination of letters, numbers, and symbols as fast as possible to crack your password. The longer and more complex your password is, the longer this process takes. Passwords that are 3 characters long take less than a second to crack. Make your password a nonsense phrase. Long passwords are good. Long passwords that include random words and phrases are better. If your letter combinations are not in the dictionary, your phrases are not in published literature, and none of it is grammatically correct, they will be harder to crack. Also, do not use characters that are sequential on a keyboard, such as numbers in order or the widely used QWERTY. Include numbers, symbols, and uppercase and lowercase letters. Randomly mix up symbols and numbers with letters. You could substitute a 0 for a letter O or a at for the letter A. For example, if your password is a phrase, consider capitalizing the first letter of each new word, which will be easier for you to remember. Avoid using obvious personal information. If there is information about you that is easy to discoverable, such as your birthday, anniversary, address, city of birth, high school, and relatives and pets' names, do not include them in your password. This only makes your password easier to guess. On that note, if you're required to choose a security question and answer when creating an online account, select ones that are not obvious to someone browsing your social media accounts. Do not reuse passwords. When hackers complete large-scale hacks, as they have recently done with popular email services, the list of compromised email addresses and passwords are often leaked online. If your account is compromised and you use this email address and password combination across multiple sites, your information can be easily used to get into any of these other accounts. 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Start using a password manager. 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Don't lose that one. Many services are free to use and come with optional features such as syncing new passwords across multiple devices and auditing your password's behavior to ensure you are not using the same one in too many locations. Keep your password under wraps. 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Don't type your password into your device if you are within plain sight of other people. And do not plaster your password on a sticky note on your work computer. If you're storing a list of your passwords or even better, a password hint sheet on your computer in a document file, name the file something random so it isn't a dead giveaway to snoopers. Change your password regularly. The more sensitive your information is, the more often you should change your password. Once it is changed, do not use that password again for a very long time.

0: Cyberbullying. We've all heard about bullying. At least in my school, we had some bullying prevention day every year, which helped absolutely no one. Because with today's technology, there are loads of new ways, I must admit even easier ways, of bullying a kid nowadays. Bullying through the internet, sending messages, texts, posts that include hate speech, so-called cyberbullying, is a shockingly common thing in the middle and high schools today. Every third 12 to 17-year-old student in the US has experienced cyberbullying in their lifetime. The worldwide numbers are around 20 to 40% amongst adolescents. And these are just the kids that actually admit to being cyberbullied. There's probably a huge black number of especially young kids that don't tell anyone about it. Compared to traditional bullying, victims of cyberbullying are twice as likely to suffer from mental disorders, which has often led to fatal outcomes. At least three kids between the ages of 12 and 13 have committed suicide due to their suffering from depression through being cyberbullied in various ways. In two of the cases, it was usually other classmates and friends that send messages like drink bleach and die and why are you still alive? In the other case, the mother of a former friend of the girl created a fake MySpace account of a 16-year-old to mess around with Megan. Megan then killed herself 3 weeks before her 14th birthday. So why does this happen? Especially for young teenagers, it is extremely easy to hide behind a screen and maybe even a fake account. And unlike traditional bullying, cyberbullying doesn't stop when the kid leaves the school. As long as they have access to any device, cyberbullying can and will be around 24/7. Cyberbullying happens through social media, especially through Facebook. But these days it can even happen through video games. The audience of the bully is larger, and all in all, those who bully and those who are being bullied are very likely to both have emotional problems that either come from being bullied or that lead them to bully other people. So what can we do to prevent cyberbullying? Teens, protect your passwords. Please don't make password 123 your password. Think twice before you send pictures that might be used out of context in a way that could harm you. If you're being cyberbullied, the first step the internet advises you to do is to talk about it. It can be to a friend, a parent, it should just be someone you trust. The next step would be to block the bully, in the worst case, deleting the social media account that they are harassing you on. Yes, you can definitely live without Facebook for some time. Depending on how bad it gets, it might be even reasonable to talk to the police. But in most cases, bullies get bored if you don't react to it. Remember that they are actually the pathetic ones that have literally nothing to do all day than to be mean on the internet. That's just sad. Just in general, before you text or post anything online, think about it. Would you talk to a person like this in real life too? Would you tell fat people straight to their face how much you despise them for being fat? Would you tell a Muslim to their face that they're all terrorists just because they're Muslim? If your answer to that question is no, then you probably shouldn't post it on your Twitter. Think before you write, think before you text. Thank you very much.
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Google yourself. Every step of us on the internet is under record. That brings the debate and censorship discussions. These steps, which are considered to threaten information security, are not only taken by governments. A lot of company which is offering internet connection takes our information under record. Google is the top between this service. Washington Post, which is using Google dashboard data, sharing with us a lot of interesting information. World's leading internet service, Google, providing us Gmail about 10 years and providing us along with the Chrome browser for about 5 years. Users, when seeing in their account system, starts to record everything what they did on the internet. And if you Google yourself, you can see what you will find about yourself on Google. Social medias, which you are member, pictures, forum site, which is your register, websites that you make share, you are likely to see them. So, second and third person can find your information and they can reach you as they wish without having to take any difficulty. I suggest you that don't use your real name and surname on social media and don't write all of your information correct. Sometimes when you Google yourself, you can see some result which is you don't like. If you don't want to see this contact with that website, and you should explain them why they don't have to share this new. Sometimes Google yourself is benefit. When you remember that, Google yourself and see what's happening.

clear that if you choose to spend very much time on the internet, you will have no time for other happenings. As an immeasurable storage of entertainment, the internet is some way alike to that black hole that has no method to get out. Particularly for students, the examinations and improvement of the internet turn it into a favorable interruption. As an outcome, their results are going down and down increasingly while the electrical bill expense keeps growing. The internet is so common nowadays that almost everyone uses it. It is accessible by nearly any individual who attempts to link to one of its chief main nets. Furthermore, it can be opened by users of any phase and condition. And now we can see the effect of the internet on health. The first is neglecting family. The unnecessary or extreme use of everything continuously generates side effects. The internet is not exclusion. When everyone uses the internet too much, the family starts getting neglected, and it is one of the most occurring bad effects of internet. The heartbreaking story of a couple in Korea will be the most suitable cases for this result because they were so busy with the internet and overlook about their baby. Lastly, this unfortunate baby expired of starvation and of the desertion of his parents. When people devote most of their time on the internet, it affects mentally and they become less sensitive to the actual life and persons near them, together with members of their own family. Clearly, the unique determination of parents when they prepare their children with the internet is to expose the gate to the different world, but not to the world in a fiction planet with no family. For many undergraduates, the internet is the only friend they have. The time for family for parents is substituted by times of internet surfing. They overlook the family and vacillate to the conversation or spend time with other members. Second, privacy disturbed. Privacy threat is one of the bad effects of internet that you must know about. Teenagers upload their images, private info, or private chat all day in social network website. Many students even update their contact number, their class, school name, and other info linking to personal safety. They are not

the personal information you update and make sure you who is accessible to reach your info. Third, sleeplessness. Insomnia is a sleeping illness that occurs when people are unable to rest or sleep, and the influential worldwide system, the internet, some way is one of the causes of insomnia. It cannot be deprived of that teenagers and students are stabbing with the internet all day. They take benefits of any time to surf the internet, even the napping time. Just after some days, they stay up late to check their Facebook or Instagram. It will develop a routine, and trust me, and it is not relaxed to get free of it. Furthermore, the bright lights from the PC screen or other kinds of electronic stuff can keep you left from your sleep. We all see that late sleeping is not good for our healthness. When the body cannot have sufficient time to rest, many health issues will seem. You can discover the bad effects on the health. For the school children and teenagers who are at the stage of growth, insomnia will not only disturb their psychological health, but also their physical growth. The eye straining will occur after a long time watching at the screen. So save yourself by turn off your internet early tonight and shape up a good routine of sleeping early to stay away from many mental health difficulties. And the last one is physical laziness. When it comes to the adverse effects of internet, we cannot overlook physical illness. As we all learn it in school life, a complete education comprises of psychological and physical growth. It is the cause why there is break time among lessons so that students can relax and work on their body. The internet only supports for the mental side. There is no workout for teenagers and students in this worldwide system. When people use the internet much, they will no time for physical doing such as sports. Furthermore, because the internet makes all things obtainable, it also decreases the necessity for these doings. Students can submit their assignments without going to colleges. Youth can talk to their friends without getting out of their couch. The more suitable the internet is, the less physical activities for students and teenagers. This propensity will affect a portion of the growth of these teenagers. Their eye guided to go outdoor, do regular workout, and be more energetic at this age. The importance of the internet usage should be reduced or earlier or later. This bad effect of internet will lead to psychological health problem in students and teenagers. A lot of young teens spend most of their time just on watching movies, using Facebook and gaming instead of knowledge or doing other important activities. If the original drive of internet was to assist students to work more professionally, but we see it makes no work.

Radio Ahmet. Okay, thank you.

Here, in the 21st century, advent of social media platforms and online dating websites allows to people make connection with others at great distance. Possibilities we would never have dreamed of. But with this convenient romantic atlas have also come scams and frauds, something we didn't have to worry about. Now you have to worry about being catfished. What does it mean to be catfished? Quite simply, you have been catfished when you have been interacting with a real person who created a fake person online. Whether through social media or dating websites to form relationships with other people, the term made popular by 2010 documentary Catfish can be applied to people with any number of reasons for creating false profiles. Some catfishing may be no more than an attempt for a lonely person to find things they are missing in real life, romance, excitement, and emotional thrill, but instead of being open about who they are, they hide behind the persona. In this case, they are victims, unsuspecting people they interact with and deceive, usually under feeling a sense of betrayal, embarrassment, or having been robbed of countless hours investing a false relationship. Other catfishing attempts can take their deception to the next level. When catfished by many who have been catfished had experienced that turned into serious financial scams, with some having lost hundreds of thousands of dollars to a person they trust but never even meet. In a worst case scenario, a person may be catfished only to be a victim of sexual assaults or murder. Countless stories from those who have been catfished can be found online. And while the circumstance may all be different, the warning signs are consistently familiar. Here are 5 things that you are being catfished and tips on what to do to protect yourself. First one, be suspicious if the person refuses to video chat with you. If the person you are dating won't chat with you, and especially if they don't want to video chat with you, it could be because they have something to hide. Check out photos. Do they have real life photos of them or their family? Or are their photos just selfies? All perfect and astonishing? If it's only perfect shoots and it's too good to be real, be suspicious. Ask for photos. Asking for photos is no big deal. And therefore, if you doubt in a person's existence, you should always ask for photos. If the person refuses to send you photos of them, even just like smallest of pictures ever, they are probably fake. But if they end up sending you pictures, do a quickly Google search of the pictures. Search the pictures as they are and reserved. Check out their friend list. If the person barely have any friend, it's most likely fake profile. Search their name. Try searching their name online. Maybe you could find something about more than like a Instagram profile or something.

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I am Niloufar, your host. Welcome to another episode of The Virtual Voyage, a journey through love, beauty, and passion. I am thrilled to be your guide in exploring the divine and enchanting world of Aphrodite, the goddess of love and desire. Throughout the ages, Aphrodite has been celebrated in countless tales, poems, and works of art as the epitome of femininity, grace, and sensuality. Her influence transcends time and culture, inspiring countless interpretations and representations across the globe. But Aphrodite is not merely a symbol of physical beauty, she is also a symbol of the transformative power of love. In her mythological escapades, she weaves intricate webs of desire, stirring the hearts of gods and mortals alike, and reminding us of the profound depth of emotion that love can awaken within us. So join me as we delve into the myths, legends, and symbolism surrounding Aphrodite, exploring the timeless allure of the goddess of love. Through captivating and insightful stories, we will uncover the secrets, kinda, of her divine realm and unravel the mysteries of love, beauty, and passion. I use so many love, beauty, and passion in one paragraph. Anyway, prepare to be enchanted, dear listeners, as we embark on an unforgettable odyssey into the realm of Aphrodite. Well, Aphrodite is one of the 12 divinities of Mount Olympus, or like heaven, as it is called like this in ancient sources. She's a goddess of beauty, love, and fertility, passion in mythology, and she's called Venus in Roman mythology. Her original name, Aphrodite, means sea foam, as the Greek word aphros means foam of the sea. Aphrodite is enchantingly beautiful. As a matter of fact, she is the most beautiful, charming, and graceful one among all the goddesses, demi-mortal and mortal women all over the world. Well, I did not make it up. Actually, the ancient people thought on her were all like that. The tokens of Aphrodite are the mirror, magic girdle, golden apple, myrtle tree, swan, sparrow, and rose. I know there are so many of them, and I did even skip some of them. All of the symbols are highly associated with love and beauty. Her birth story is also contradictory, just like Athena's, and I think just like almost all the mythology characters. The initial sources say that she's a daughter of Uranus, and Ocean. And she was born because her father was slaughtered by her brother Cronus. It is a long story. And the Cronus, like we already know that, is the father of Zeus. Anyway, then the stories change, alterations, of course. And they claim that Aphrodite is a daughter of Zeus and Dione, who is one of the ocean nymphs. However, in this story, like some facts, even though there are no facts, you know, like in the world of mythology, are totally mismatched, such as stating that Aphrodite is the oldest Olympian ever. If we consider that she is the oldest Olympian ever, then the first story becomes, like, more reliable. Anyway, this is mythology, and mythology is full of imagination, and if you are interested in it, you're already aware of the multiple versions of stories, alterations, weird family trees, etc. Now, before unraveling what happens after the birth of the beauty goddess, let's enjoy the music break and let's get lost in the melodies.

0: Well, everyone, welcome back. Hopefully you enjoy the music. Now it's time to get into the world of Aphrodite again. So we said that there are some contradictions about her birth story, rather about her parents, I would say. Her parents are either Uranus and Ocean or Zeus or Dione.
1: Despite her parents' real identity being uncertain or disputable, the reality of her birth from the sea foam does not change.
0: Like, she does not come out until fully grown up, and it is finally time. She appears in the city of Paphos on the island of Cyprus. Aphrodite is described to be the most beautiful being that ever existed, with her long, straight, blonde, in some sources, dark auburn hair, and pearly white body without any single imperfection. However, the notion of beauty can be different for different people, so you can just illustrate the beauty of the goddess in any way you want to. The goddess of beauty is immediately dressed in an elegant robe and decorated with gold and silver jewelry. Afterwards, she's taken to Mount Olympus, the home of gods and goddesses. So the beauty of the goddess bewitches all the gods as soon as she arrives at Olympus. Her marriage to the god of fire, Themis, carpentry, aka Hephaestus, is mentioned in all the sources, but the process happens differently in almost each of them. And each story is interesting to me. One source says that the gods Ares, Hermes, Poseidon, and Apollo offer hand to marry the alluring goddess, and this leads to chaotic conflicts among them. So Zeus and Hera come up with the idea of Aphrodite being a wife of their son Hephaestus, who is always described as an ugly, crippled man. The reason for this marriage is that no one will be jealous of Hephaestus due to his appearance. And I mean, what kind of deity judges one by their appearance? Anyway, let's continue. And there's another story. And, like, that story says so many details about this notorious marriage. Like, either Zeus or Hera throwing Hephaestus from the Olympus. And here are the reasons. Number one, it is Zeus because Hephaestus defends his mother from his father and angers Zeus. And number two, it is Hera because Hera, the very mother, considers her firstborn son as a disdain to her honor due to his flaws or ugliness and angrily throws him. No comment. Luckily, Hephaestus survives, but unluckily for the Olympians, he seeks revenge. While growing up, he masters metalworking and carpentry, creating beautiful pieces of jewelry, household equipment, weapons, etc. Then a revengeful god makes a golden throne for her alleged mother, and as if she deserves the name of mother, and then he sends it as a gift. Hera is mesmerized, and without weighing the odds, I mean I would personally, she sits on the throne, which literally traps her. Anyway, the story is long. Really long. And shortly I can say that only Hephaestus can set her free. And guess what Hephaestus wants in return, or what Zeus offers in return? Yeah, totally right. It is the goddess of beauty, charming Aphrodite. By the way, this is another version of this story, and I already talked about the version in which Zeus and Hera marry Aphrodite to Hephaestus just because they did not want any conflicts among the other deity candidates. And with that information, we conclude the first part of our Aphrodite episode, full of the celestial melodies and mythical tales. However, it's not a farewell, for we are going to meet after the short break soon again. So let's say see you soon to the goddess of love and beauty, and let her timeless essence linger in our hearts as we return to the rhythms of our world. Stay tuned, dear everyone. See you in the next part soon.

Welcome back, dear listeners, to Tales of Divine Aphrodite, where we talk about the enigmatic tapestry of love, beauty, and passion woven by the goddess herself. Join us as we journey through the captivating stories and timeless myths surrounding the goddess of love, delving into the depths of her divine realm. In the first part, we discovered some details about the goddess herself, like her birth and marriage stories, and found out that she has been married to the god Hephaestus without her consent. And her marriage story was quite long, right? Long story short, Aphrodite marries him. In the end, doesn't matter how it happens, they get married. But Aphrodite never loves him, even though Hephaestus is always a kind, loving husband. But surprisingly, I do not judge Aphrodite in this case, as she is literally forced and bribed to be married to someone she has zero feelings. However, what she does afterward is not acceptable to me. I mean, in the real world, but not in the mythology. Everything's accepted there. There's a saying that everything is fair in love and war. By taking this saying as her motto and being the very goddess of love, Aphrodite always seeks true love despite being married. And when in search, she finds it in Ares, the god of war and brother of her husband. The two actually love each other even before the marriage, so you can already imagine what happens even if I don't tell that much about it. And this affair continues for a while, and then Hephaestus, with the help of the sun god Helios, catches and traps them under the golden, invisible, yet quite powerful net made by himself. Calls all the Olympians to be witnesses to this shameful act, and at the end of the story, the diverse happens. Aphrodite's powers are restricted temporarily, and Ares also gets punished, but we readers and Hephaestus never know how. Ironic, and ironically not surprising at all, at least to me. However, Ares is not only the first lover of the goddess, but also the long-term one, which means they continue their relationship even after divorce. The couple has three or like five children in some stories. Phobos, the god of fears and phobias, Deimos, the god of terror, Harmonia, the goddess of harmony, and twin brothers, Eros, the god of love, and Himeros, the god of desire. However, some sources say Aphrodite was already pregnant with the twins when she came out of the sea foam, and even some say that they are not even her sons. As I mentioned, being the goddess of love, Aphrodite lived to her name and status. She not only made people fall in love, but was also involved in so many love affairs. Even she can compete with Zeus in this matter. Like female version of Zeus, we can even say. So she was not the most loyal person, not only to her husband, but also to her long-term lover Ares and her many other lovers. I mean, is that really what it takes to be a goddess of love? Or did the Greek people misunderstand the topic? So many questions in my mind, but no time to find answers because we have a lot to explore, so let's not get distracted. Now, as we take a brief musical break, let the melodies carry you away on a wave of emotion, reflecting the timeless themes of love, beauty, and passion that resonate with the essence of the goddess herself. So sit back, relax, and let the music touch your soul as we prepare to delve deeper into the mysteries of Aphrodite. Mm-hmm.

Welcome back, dear listeners, to another captivating part of our mythological journey. Today, we delve into the complex realm of love, jealousy, and the enigmatic goddess Aphrodite. Join us as we unravel the tangled webs of Greek mythology and explore the lesser-known tales behind the goddess of love. From tragic romances to moral quandaries, let us embark on this fascinating exploration together. While making Aphrodite's rubric, I realized one thing. I mean, talking about her is really different than Athena because all you can find is the love stories. It makes sense since she's a goddess of love, but it's getting weird over time. I mean, what more could you offer, girl? Any other moral story, maybe? No? Only love? Okay, who am I to judge the mighty goddess? Well, another love story, last but not the least one, is with Adonis. And this story is totally different and more disturbing than others and shows the jealous, vengeful, and prideful sides of Aphrodite. Well, the beginning of the story is quite interesting. It starts with a princess, Myra or Smyrna, daughter of the king of Cyprus, as she has grown up to be an incredibly beautiful girl, and her mother boasts about her beauty, surpassing even the goddess of beauty Aphrodite. Like, the story seems similar, right? Arachne there and Myra here. Aphrodite does not accept it calmly, not even thinking of giving the second chance like Athena. Instead, she punishes her using her best spell, love, and makes the poor girl feel deep affection for none other than his father. Yep. And very disturbing things happen, unfortunately. Myra becomes on the run since her father finds out and tries to kill her. Aphrodite, now feeling mercy towards the beautiful girl, transforms her into a myrrh tree. To be honest, sorry but not sorry. And I think that Greek people needed desperately to make up a story of the myrrh tree, and they thought that this tragic one would be perfect. The tale does not finish, unfortunately, and how I wish it would stop here, but no. Myra, being the unluckiest girl, gets pregnant and gives birth to Adonis in her tree form. Again, I'm gonna add my opinion. What I figured out from the mythology is that pregnant women never fail to give birth to their kids, even under totally bizarre circumstances. Now, let's not overthink about that. Take a moment to relax and immerse yourself in the melodies that transcend time. Close your eyes and let the music carry you away on a journey of tranquility and reflection. Sit back. Enjoy this enchanting interlude as we prepare to delve deeper into the mysteries of Aphrodite's myths.

mythology. So Aphrodite pities for the kid and takes him to Persephone, the queen of the underworld and the wife of the god Hades, and asks her to take care of him until he grows up. Oh god, the story gets more and more tangled. Wherever Aphrodite comes back and her jaw drops at the sight of an exceptionally handsome young man, and guess what happens? Love, yes, she feels deeply attracted to him, but no, Persephone has other plans, and giving Adonis back to her is not one of them. If you don't know the mythology and ask why, I would say that shouldn't even be a question. Of course, love, despite having a husband, and I feel the need to highlight that, the very husband is the god of the underworld. Persephone falls in love with Adonis. Conflict starts, and Zeus comes and solves the problem fairly. Fair to whom and to what? Adonis is supposed to spend 4 months with Persephone, 4 months with Aphrodite, and 4 months in any way he wants, and he chooses Aphrodite. The love story begins. To be honest, writing this is like hard for me. You would know like Greek mythology and how things work there, and I'm indeed interested in it, but sometimes I find it hard to understand. But mythology is not something you should understand, just read. Adonis and Aphrodite love each other, they have babies together, and they live happily ever after, but that wouldn't be true if I said. Adonis is a skilled hunter and gets killed by a feral, angry boar. Some storytellers say Ares, like Aphrodite's lover, or Persephone sends his boar to kill him, and the reason is simply jealousy. And some claim that because of boasting about being the best hunter, Adonis becomes a target of the goddess of hunting, Artemis, and she's the one who sends the wild boar to kill him. Aphrodite cries over her lover, wishing to bring him back. Even in some sources, Zeus lets him leave as a god later, but the most popular one is that he dies, and the flowers, anemone, and rue grow over the place his blood spills. Tragic story. Okay, we're now over with the love affairs of the goddess of love. I know I don't make any sense, but I cannot help but like sigh in relief. Whew. There are some other interesting stories, moral tales involving the goddess, and the famous one is about Eros and Psyche. But we will get to hear this story in the next part, since we come to the ending of the third part of Aphrodite's episode today. Well, this is definitely not the end, but as our journey through the myths of Aphrodite draws to a close, we find ourselves again mesmerized by the intricacies of love and its many facets. Join us again after the short break as we continue to unravel the timeless tale of the beauty goddess. Stay tuned and see you soon.

0: But when you're missing home, only know you love her when you let her go. And you let her go.
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Welcome back, dear listeners, to the final part of Mythical Musings, where we delve deep into the rich tapestry of ancient legends and explore the captivating realm of mythology. Today, our journey took us into the realm of love, beauty, as we unraveled the timeless tales of Aphrodite, the goddess whose very name evokes images of romance, desire, and enchantment and passion. In the annals of Greek mythology, Aphrodite reigns supreme as the embodiment of love's power and beauty's allure. But behind her graceful visage lies a tapestry of stories, each woven with threads of passion, betrayal, and redemption. Join me on the last trip as we venture into the resentful and unforgiving sides of the beauty and love goddess, from the fateful tale of Psyche and Eros to the legendary city of Aphrodisias. Our journey will illuminate the timeless essence of love and beauty that has captivated hearts for centuries. Eros and Psyche. In the story, Psyche is described as a strikingly beautiful mortal and the youngest of three princess sisters. And things get crazy when people start to neglect the goddess of beauty and instead come to admire and worship Psyche. Like, the temples become soulless. It disturbs Aphrodite to the extent that she seeks revenge and literally sees red. Again, like, we will see the revengeful side of Aphrodite here. And the plan is to send Eros, her son, the god of love, to make the girl, like Psyche, fall in love with the most despicable creature, in other words, like with a beast, by using his arrow and powers. Things don't go as she plans to, because Eros falls in love with the girl and refuses to follow the others. Meanwhile, despite having so many admirers, no one seems to love Psyche deeply, and they only admire from afar. She feels lonely and desperate, and her parents visit Apollo's temple for advice and help. Apollo gives some instructions, and according to those, she's dressed nicely and sent to the hill where his future husband, whose appearance is indeed scary, will take her. Psyche is afraid, naturally. Who wouldn't? Just imagine you're told that a winged serpent is your husband, and he's a powerful god, and come on, who wouldn't be? Anyway, the notorious husband is Eros, right indeed winged, but not a serpent at all. However, he hides his identity and requires Psyche not to try to see him. And they always spend time in the darkness, but curiosity killed the cat, right? It doesn't kill Psyche, but so many awful things happen. Lighting a candle, she tries to see at least her lover's face. I can relate, actually. But the burning candle's oil dropping on his face wakes Eros up. He feels mad, upset, and betrayed all at the same time and leaves her. Now, Psyche's redeeming story starts, as she directly goes for help from the goddess of beauty who hates her guts. Aphrodite's anger doubles upon hearing of the betrayal of Psyche on her son and tasks her with impossible labors. Psyche completes all of them diligently, but with the help of the deities, of course, and the last one becomes worse, as she's supposed to deliver a box filled with the beauty of Persephone to Aphrodite. And now curiosity kills the cat, this time. She opens the box. Instead of beauty, deathly sleep comes to her. Hearing that, Eros reaches out to her immediately and forgives the poor girl, considering all the sacrifices she has been giving and all the pain she has been enduring, and begs Zeus to revive her. Psyche gets a chance to live as immortal with Eros happily ever after and be the goddess of soul. And as a result, Aphrodite forgives her as well and lets her be, as she's not a threat to her anymore. As we end the story of Eros and Psyche while discovering new sides of the goddess, let us take a moment to pause and immerse ourselves in the melodies that echo through the ages. Stay tuned and let's meet after the music break.

machine. Wait a minute, shake your arm, then use your palm. Stay on the scene like a sex machine.

Welcome back to World Changing Coincidences and Mistakes. I am your host, and today we are exploring an episode we call the Melted Snack. Have you ever ruined a piece of chocolate by leaving it in your pocket on a hot summer day? In 1945, a self-taught engineer named Percy Spencer did exactly that. But it wasn't the sun that melted his treat. Spencer was working for the military, testing powerful radar equipment called magnetrons. While standing next to one of these active, humming machines, he noticed something strange happening in his pants pocket. His favorite peanut cluster bar was turning into a warm, gooey mass. Before we dive into what exactly melted his snack and how it changed our kitchens forever, let's take a quick breath. We are going to pause for a relaxing music break to calm our minds. Settle in, and I will be right back with the delicious details.

Welcome back. You are listening to World Changing Coincidences and Mistakes. So, Percy Spencer reaches into his pocket and finds a sticky, melted disaster. Most people would just be annoyed about needing to wash their pants. But Spencer was a curious genius. He immediately realized that the invisible radiation waves from the radar machine had cooked his candy. To test his wild theory, he brought popcorn kernels the next day, placed them near the magnetron and watched them pop all over the lab. Not satisfied yet, he tried a raw egg next, which dramatically exploded right in his colleague's face. That flying egg proved that microwave energy could cook food incredibly fast. Isn't it crazy how a messy accident led to such a huge discovery? Let's turn the energy up to celebrate. I am dropping a high tempo upbeat track right now. Keep listening because the grand final is coming up next.

Welcome to the final part of world-changing coincidences and mistakes. We left off with exploding eggs and popped corn. You might think Spencer immediately built the sleek microwave oven we have in our homes today, but not quite. The very first commercial microwave called the Raider Range was built in 1947, and it was an absolute monster. It stood almost 2 meters tall, weighed around 314 kilograms, and cost an absolute fortune. It took another 20 years of shrinking and perfecting the technology before it became the affordable, compact kitchen appliance that saves us all from eating cold leftovers today. So the next time you melt a piece of chocolate by mistake, take a second look. You never know what invisible forces you might discover. Thank you for tuning into world-changing coincidences and mistakes. Keep an open mind. Don't fear a little mess, and I'll see you in our next episode. Have a nice day.

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1: Hi dear listeners, it's Maria. Today we will discuss the health risks of e-cigarettes. Cigarette smoking is the leading cause of disease and early death in the world. Even though cigarette smoking has slowly declined in the world, many alternatives have gained popularity. Examples of alternative tobacco and nicotine delivery products include e-cigarettes or vaping, smokeless tobacco, and water pipes. These come in various forms, size, and flavors. Alternative tobacco products contain harmful chemicals and toxins that have health risks. The chemicals and toxins may cause serious health problems, including cancer. In 2019, an outbreak is occurring in the United States of a very serious lung disease associated with the use of vaping devices. The specific cause of this outbreak has yet to be determined. It is unclear whether the outbreak is caused by e-fluids that contain nicotine or THC, and whether the harmful products were purchased off the street or in retail outlets. Until more is known, all individuals of any age are strongly advised to refrain from the use of any vaping devices. Electronic cigarettes are also known as e-cigarettes, e-cigs, vape pens, or vapor cigarettes. These devices may look like traditional cigarettes, pens, or USB flash drives. They can be battery-operated or rechargeable. E-cigarettes don't burn tobacco. Instead, they have cartridges filled with a liquid that may contain flavorants, nicotine, tetrahydrocannabinol, THC, or cannabinoid CBD oils and other chemicals. The e-cigarette heats the liquid chemicals into a vapor or steam that a person inhales, which is why using this is often called vaping. While the types and concentrations of toxins vary by brand and device, all e-cigarettes contain harmful substances. They have only been readily available in the United States since 2006. As a result, there is limited research on their long-term health risks. Because of the risks, the U.S. Food and Drug Administration, FDA, took initial steps toward regulating these products in 2016, though there is still limited regulation of the contents of the e-liquids and the devices. As of September 2019, there have been more than 800 cases of a severe lung disease, including 12 deaths in the United States. All the affected patients reported previous use of vaping devices, but there is no confirmed link with the specific vaping device or e-liquid. The USA Centers for Disease Control, CDC, reports so far indicate that most patients with this lung disease reported using products containing THC, but many also reported using nicotine. Some patients reported just using nicotine containing e-cigarettes. Since no single product or substance has yet been linked to the disease, the CDC and the FDA are recommending that people stop using this product. If you continue to use e-cigarettes, then CDC recommends that you don't modify cartridges or purchase them off the street and that you monitor your health. E-cigarettes are still very new, and scientists are still learning about their long-term health effects. Here is what we know now. Most e-cigarettes contain nicotine, which has known health effect. Nicotine is highly addictive. Nicotine is toxic to developing fetuses. Nicotine can harm adolescent brain development, which continues into the early to mid-20s. Nicotine is a health danger for pregnant women and their developing babies. Besides nicotine, e-cigarette aerosol can contain substances that harm the body. This includes cancer-causing chemicals and tiny particles that reach deep into lungs. However, e-cigarette aerosol generally contains fewer harmful chemicals than smoke from burnt tobacco products. E-cigarettes can cause unintended injuries. Defective e-cigarette batteries have caused fires and explosions, some of which have resulted in serious injuries. Most explosions happened when the e-cigarette batteries were being charged. The Food and Drug Administration, FDA, collects data to help address this issue. In addition, acute nicotine exposure can be toxic. Children and adults have been poisoned by swallowing, breathing, or absorbing e-cigarette liquid through their skin or eyes. Let's have a little break and then we will come back. And we will discuss, can e-cigarettes help adults quit smoking cigarettes?

So, we are back, and what I wanted to say is e-cigarettes are not currently approved by the FDA as a quiet smoking aid. The U.S. Preventive Services Task Force, a group of health experts that makes recommendations about preventive health care, has concluded external ICON that evidence is insufficient to recommend e-cigarettes for smoking cessation in adults, including pregnant women. A recent CDC study found that many adults are using e-cigarettes in an attempt to quit smoking. However, most adult e-cigarette users don't stop smoking cigarettes and are instead continuing to use both products, known as dual use. Dual use is not an effective way to safeguard your health, whether you are using e-cigarettes, smokeless tobacco, or other tobacco products in addition to regular cigarettes. Because smoking even a few cigarettes a day can be dangerous, quitting smoking completely is very important to protect your health. E-cigarettes are the most commonly used tobacco product among youth. In the United States, youth are more likely than adults to use e-cigarettes. In 2019, over 5 million USA middle and high school students used e-cigarettes in the past 30 days, including 10.5% of middle school students and 27.5% of high school students. In 2017, 2.8% of USA adults were current e-cigarette users. In 2015, among adult e-cigarette users overall, 58.8% also were current regular cigarette smokers, 29.8% former regular cigarette smokers, and 11.4% had never been regular cigarette smokers. Among current e-cigarette users aged 45 years and older in 2015, most were either current or former regular cigarette smokers, and 1.3% had never been cigarette smokers. In contrast, among current e-cigarette users aged 18 till 24 years, 40% had never been regular cigarette smokers. Let's have a break, and then we'll discuss the USB flash drive-shaped cigarettes. And we will think a little bit about why

0: Let's talk.
1: You may have heard about the use of USB flash-shaped e-cigarettes, including Juul. Juul is the top-selling e-cigarette brand in the United States. Juul is being used by students in schools, including in classrooms and bathrooms. Juul's nicotine liquid refills are called pods. According to the manufacturer, a single Juul pod can contain as much nicotine as a pack of 20 regular cigarettes. Juul delivers nicotine in a new form called nicotine salts, which can make it less harsh on the throat and easier to use by youth. Juul also comes in flavors that can appeal to youth. Many young people who use e-cigarettes also smoke regular cigarettes. There is evidence that young people who use e-cigarettes may be more likely to smoke regular cigarettes in the future. Also, even though the liquid that e-cigarettes heat to form an aerosol has fewer harmful ingredients than cigarette smoke, it still contains harmful ingredients, including heavy metals and even cancer-causing chemicals that can be breathed deep into the lungs. The part of the e-cigarette that heats up may also explode or cause serious burns. It's very important that schools, community centers, and other places where young people gather during or after school hours have tobacco-free campus policies. There is already a tobacco-free policy in place. Make sure students also know about it and that is enforced. Kids are more likely to use tobacco products if others around them do. The tobacco industry has been forced to fess up about the dangers of smoking by slapping grisly warnings on cigarette packs, but it hasn't been cornered into giving such disclaimers on e-cigarettes and other vaping products. According to the Centers of Disease Control, American youth are now more likely to use e-cigarettes than any other form of tobacco. In 2016, more than 2 million middle and high school students use e-cigarettes each month. There is a perception that e-cigarettes are harmless, and while vaping is less harmful than smoking regular cigarettes, these products won't come without risks. The substance that e-cigarette users breathe in and exhale can contain harmful and potentially harmful substances like nicotine, chemicals, heavy metals. Because these products aren't regulated, it's impossible to know what's in an e-cigarette. A recent study conducted by UNC School of Medicine and published in the American Thoracic Society American Journal of Respiratory and Critical Care Medicine found that not only do e-cigarettes trigger the same immune responses that normal cigarettes do, they spur unique immune responses too. It comes down to how our bodies process foreign substances. Dr. Pashan Yani, a pulmonologist at Memorial Hermann Texas Medical Center and UTF Health, explains that when your lungs sense something not quite right is going on, your immune system rushes in to attack. Common sense would tell you that vaping leads to inflammation within the lungs, says Dr. Kedrick Jamie Rutland, a pulmonary and critical care physician and assistant clinical professor at University of California at Riverside School of Medicine. This reaction can happen even if you are smoking just pure water vapor with no nicotine, says Jenny. It doesn't happen very often, but e-cigarette batteries have been malfunctioned, causing burns on hands and face and other body injuries. Some are recently at last year. Also, children and adults have been poisoned by swallowing, breathing, or absorbing e-cigarette liquid through their skin or eyes, according to the CDC. The flavoring industry is huge, and these are chemicals that are known to have reasonable safety when eaten and exposed to the GI tract, but the lungs are very different. We know in certain industrial settings where people are producing them, they are quite dangerous to breathe in. Of course, we can say that the balance of evidence still shows e-cigarettes are less damaging to health than smoked tobacco cigarettes, says Dr. Kate Humphreys, a psychiatrist at Stanford Healthcare. Although the reputation of e-cigarettes are harmless is not warranted and it's product of industry hype, they are less deadly than smoked cigarettes, which is, after all, will kill over 450,000 Americans this year. But as the CDC says, if you haven't started smoking or vaping, don't start now. Thank you for your time. I hope you enjoyed today's radio show and it was interesting and helpful. Have a nice day and see you again. Bye. Miksa Gero.

Hello, dear listeners. This is Niloufar from the Virtual Voyage. Welcome to the enchanting episode of Mythical Musings, Athena's Saga. I am your guide on this celestial journey where we delve into the captivating realms of Greek mythology, with a special focus on the wise and formidable goddess Athena. In this segment, we will unravel the threads of Athena's remarkable story, her birth from the head of Zeus, the mighty Olympian king, and her emergence as the goddess of wisdom, courage, and strategic warfare. Join us as we delve into the myths and legends that paint a vivid picture of Athena's divine presence on Mount Olympus. So sit back, relax, and let the mythical musings carry you into the epic world of Athena's saga. To be honest, while preparation of this topic, both Greek and Roman mythology stories, sources, and legends have been used. So, welcome to a realm where gods and mortals intertwine, the realm of mythical musings, Athena's saga. Athena is one of the 12 gods and goddesses of Olympus in the Greek mythology, and she is commonly regarded as the most powerful and wise goddess on Mount Olympus. She is also known as Pallas or Pallas Athena, or sometimes just Athene. The alternate names I mentioned, Pallas or Pallas Athena, are derived from a story where Athena accidentally killed her childhood friend, and in some stories her mortal sister, Pallas, during a friendly training exercise. In the Demos, Athena incorporated Pallas' name into her own. And in Roman mythology, Athena is equivalent to the goddess Minerva. The Romans identified the deities with those of the Greeks, often giving them different names but retaining similar attributes and characteristics. Athena is a goddess of warfare, wisdom, strategy, and handicrafts. For me, it is almost no wonder why she is described as the strongest goddess. Her main symbols are olive tree, and owl is an indicator of wisdom. And since she's a warrior, she was often portrayed in warrior suit, carrying a spear, wearing a golden helmet, and an Aegis breastplate. Her birth story is contradictory. One source says that she doesn't have any mother, and she just fully sprung out of the foreheads of Zeus. And this version emphasizes her direct connection to her father, Zeus, and her association with wisdom and warfare. On the other hand, another source says that she's a daughter of Metis, the goddess of counseling, but due to the prophecy claiming that the son of Metis and Zeus will overpower Zeus and take his throne away, Zeus obviously becomes anxious, and like his ancestors, his father and grandfather, he decides to swallow his child. But what makes him different than his elders is a creative solution here, because he swallows the pregnant Metis by turning her into a fly as he seeks for the direct solution. However, Metis continues her pregnancy inside his stomach. I mean, what a woman, right? Afterwards, Zeus starts to get terrible headache to a high extent as pain is getting unbearable and unbearable, getting stronger and stronger. Then the gods Hermes and Hephaestus decide to cleave his forehead to relieve the pain. Eventually, Athena comes to the world fully grown in her shining armor from his father's forehead. These variations in myths can be attributed to different local traditions, cultural interpretations, or storytellers' preferences over time. The complexity and diversity of Greek mythology contribute to its richness and the enduring fascination with these stories. So, apparently Zeus couldn't stop the fate, but to his great fortune, the child was a girl. Seeing this in the underworld, Zeus' father Cronus and grandfather Chaos rise to their feet with applauses and pity themselves that why they didn't come up with the idea of swallowing their kids with their mothers. Okay, it clearly didn't happen in the mythology,
But if you use your imagination and think, this would be indeed hilarious. Putting all this aside, all the stories regarding the goddess Perse show the reason she is called a goddess of wisdom. The fact that Athena emerged fully grown and armored from Zeus' forehead is often seen as a symbolic representation of her immediate connection to wisdom. In some versions of the myth, it is even suggested that Zeus gained wisdom through the birth of Athena, emphasizing the intellectual and strategic qualities that she embodies. And Athena is mostly mentioned as the most favorite offspring of Zeus, and the trust he places in her is evident in the bestowal of his thunderbolt and the Aegis. You know that thunderbolt is the most important thing to Zeus. There is a contradiction related to the Aegis, by the way. Even though that is not surprising for the lovers of mythology, because there are always contradictions as in the different ideas, thoughts, stories, and sources. Anyway, in some stories, the Aegis breastplate is said to be made for Zeus, but also some stories tell us that it is in fact made for Athena herself. The Aegis, often described as a protective cloak or breastplate associated with divine power, adds to Athena's stature as a formidable and trusted goddess. Well, everyone, that's the end of the first part of 1 hour show today. Thank you for joining and listening, dear listeners. Remember, we have a lot to talk about the mythical character Athena. So stay tuned and do not miss the show. Have a good day and enjoy the music.

Welcome back, dear listeners, to another fantastic episode of Mythical Musings, Athena Saga. I am Nilofar from The Virtual Voyage. In this episode, we explore the mythological realm of the goddess Athena. We already discussed the goddess' birth myths and how they connect to her role as a goddess of wisdom in the previous section. Now it's time to know the various facets of Athena. Buckle up, grab a cup of coffee, and let the voice start. Athena is a goddess of war as well. But unlike her brother Ares, who is a god of wars, who is driven by a bloodlust, she is often portrayed as a more measured and disciplined figure on the battlefield. While she engages in war, it is typically in defense of civilization, justice, or righteous causes she believes in. Athena's involvement in war is seen as a means to establish order and protect the greater good. This is disputable to me, because war is still war. Doesn't matter for what reasons you do it, your reasons don't make it any good. Anyway, let's not get distracted. Athena, despite being a warfare goddess, represents the intellectual and civilized side of war. On the other hand, there is a Trojan War in the Greek mythology, which is quite popular, by the way. And the beginning of the story, which is called The Judgment of Paris, is quite interesting. The story starts with a wedding, in which all the divines are invited except for one, the goddess Ares. So, she decides to cause turmoil by secretly putting a golden apple on the table. And with that, the contest starts among three goddesses, Athena, Hera, and Aphrodite. While Zeus and Apollo being indecisive on whom to pick, Hermes brings Paris, who is a prince of Troy, to be a judge. I want to add my mere opinion on this matter. I mean, imagine you're a goddess and you let the men, regardless of whether they're mortal or immortal, evaluate your beauty. I mean, women, grow up. Please, you're more than that. You're more than that. You're more than who you think you are. Raise your standards. Never mind. So, let's continue. Just because Paris picks the goddess Aphrodite, the most beautiful or the fairest one, provokes Athena's and Hera's rage. And when the other causes eventually lead to the notorious Trojan War, Athena, as a goddess of war, is not on the side of Trojans, which I think brings the inevitable and ultimate defeat to them. Yes, indeed, the causes she believes in. Well, it sounds like jealousy and immaturity to me. But there's always more to the stories that we don't know. Anyway, there are, of course, good deeds of Athena, such as helping the well-known hero Heracles or Hercules for completing his 12 impossible labors, even though nothing is impossible in the Greek mythology. And other heroes, for instance, the Greek hero Odysseus, who took almost 10 years to come back after the Trojan War, due to angering the gods, and finally, after 10 years with Athena's help, he returned back to his hometown. And then there is one more alleged hero, Perseus, whom the goddess helped in killing the Gorgon beast Medusa. And I would say there's definitely more to the story, which you will hear soon. The last, but not the least, she helped another Greek hero, Jason, in the completion of some tasks to take back his rightful throne. And many more heroes, probably unknown to us, were supported by the goddess of warfare and wisdom in their difficult tasks. Among all the things in mythology, she is the best known for gifting olive tree to the people of town Athens in the contest with her uncle, aka Poseidon, a god of sea. In this competition, Poseidon and Athena were vying to become the patron deity of the city, each offering a gift to prove their worthiness. According to different stories, Poseidon gives either a hose or an unending source of water to the town by striking a rock with his trident, symbolizing his dominion over the sea. It seems quite impressive, but water happens to be salty, so no worse at all.
Athena, on the other hand, presents the olive tree, a more valuable and practical gift for the people. And this one olive tree becomes many more olive trees and happens to be a vital and versatile resource for the Athenians, providing them not only with olive, but also olive oil, shade, and wood to construct and to burn in the winter. The practical benefits of Athena's gift were considered more estimable than Poseidon's salty spring, leading to her victory in the contest. Afterwards, as a tribute, the local Greek people decided to call the town after her name, where is now the capital of modern Greece, carrying its deep ancient roots. The olive tree in particular became a powerful symbol associated with Athena and the Athens. The olive branch has since been used as a symbol of peace, wisdom, and prosperity in various cultures. And naturally, she becomes the protector, patroness of the town. Therefore, Athena is claimed to be more urban and civilized immortal than her fellow goddesses. However, Poseidon is not satisfied with the result at all, and that is not surprising to me at all either. He considers it as a humiliation towards himself and his ego, obviously. And guess what he does? Yeah, right answer, revenge. He floods the town with his salty water, and as if this is not enough, he curses the city to have a fresh water shortage. According to some stories, Athena takes care of the city by guiding them through the sources of fresh water, again proving herself to be the right choice to be the protector of the city. So the ending part of the story is combined from different sources and narratives and doesn't have any credible sources, to be honest. Therefore, it might not be even true or might be just partially true, but I thought it could be a good addition to the story. Well, listeners, we have now concluded the second half of today's show. Again, thank you for tuning in. There's much more to learn about the powerful goddess, so we can be sure that Athena's journey will yield more morally interesting tales. So stay tuned, take care.

Hello, dear listeners. This is Nilfer from The Virtual Voyage, and we are diving right back into our fascinating topic for today, Mythical Musings, Athena's Saga. In the previous sections, we were exploring the rich tale surrounding Athena, and there is so much more to discover yet. So sit back and join us on this mythological journey. So we continue with interesting and almost popular stories. There are especially two of them, one with Arachne and the other one with Medusa in the world of mythology. Both are related to Athena, of course. These stories show again the jealous and rageful sides of the goddess. At the end, no one is perfect, right? Even gods and goddesses. Such a quote. Arachne's story is about pride and showing off from both sides, Athena and Arachne. Arachne is an ordinary girl, not a princess, not an immortal, who lives in the small city with her family. She's very talented in weaving, and apparently weaves beautiful and gracefully, so that other people come to watch and praise her masterful weaving skills. Some even tell that for having such a brilliant talent, she probably learned from the goddess of handicrafts, aka Athena herself. But despite being flattered, it deeply offends Arachne. I mean, what an audacity, girl. Come on. And surely our mighty goddess Athena hears that, but decides to give another chance to the poor girl, approaches her in the guise of an old woman, and suggests her to beg for mercy from the goddess. However, Arachne's pride takes precedence, and she challenges the goddess to a weaving contest. Athena does not step back, of course. She indeed accepts the challenge and turns back into herself. And they start to weave and weave. And as the divine and mortal weavers engage in their creative duel, a growing crowd witnesses the literal unfolding drama. Letting her impulsive thoughts win, Arachne doesn't think twice and portrays in her tapestry the tragic tales of mortal women suffering at the hands of capricious gods and goddesses. Despite being flawless and utterly beautiful, her crafts seem rage Athena in a way that she destroys Arachne's tapestry as if saying, "How dare you, you mere mortal?" And what a way to validate Arachne's point, right? About the cruelty of the deities, since she's going to be the next woman victim of the angered immortals. Well, rather than facing death, Arachne endures a fate perhaps worse. As she's transformed into a spider by our prideful goddess herself and devoted to weave day and night in honor of the gods and goddesses. And the name Arachne means spider in Greek language, by the way. At the end of the day, she also becomes a member of the silent chorus of women wronged by divine wrath. Medusa's story is different from Arachne's. Initially, Medusa is considered the only mortal and the beast one among three Gorgon sisters, and killed by the hero Perseus. But over time, stories evolved and revealed the real story of Medusa, a tale of innocence, laws, and divine injustice. Medusa is indeed a mortal Gorgon of three sisters, but definitely not the beast. On the contrary, she is an enchantingly beautiful woman with stunning, flowing golden hair. But despite her striking appearance and having a taste of love, she chooses to be priestess in Athena's temple, devoting herself to the divine beings. And as a priestess of Athena, she should protect her chastity. Nevertheless, tragedy strikes when the sea god Poseidon stops sinking wisely, as all his fellow gods and goddesses always do at some points, unsurprisingly. And he overcomes by desire, pursues Medusa against her will, and in act of brutality he violates her within the sacred confines of Athena's temple. Medusa is obviously innocent and victim, but the wisdom goddess Athena thinks otherwise, and speeds her rage out to her rather than defending God, then curses the poor girl into a beast which carries mass of hissing venomous snakes instead of her once glorious hair on her head.
and the curse further condemned Medusa by turning her gaze into petrifying foes. Anyone who looked into her eyes would be turned to stone. Probably you have seen it from even the movies. This goes like this for a long, long, long time, while Medusa is abandoned in an island surrounded with the stones of men who try to kill her. Until a Greek hero, Perseus, is tasked with killing Medusa and bringing her head back as a triumph. On his way to this almost impossible task, the goddess Athena, alongside with another god, Hermes, help Perseus by giving him a polished bronze shield to protect himself from the deadly stares of Medusa. As a result, Perseus successfully kills her. The triumphant outcome, however, did not undo the injustice done to Medusa. Her story remains a testament to the complexities of Greek mythology, where mortal lives are often at the mercy of divine whims and the capricious nature of the gods, unfortunately. As a result, these two stories show that despite being the goddess of wisdom, Athena has so many flaws, as you can see them in the form of her pride and jealousy, and she sometimes took actions without thinking. Ironic to me, but who am I to judge the goddess, right? As I don't want to cause issues by making judgments on the goddess, I complete the third phase of the program today, everyone. But be aware that there is still one more episode left in this never-ending trip, so this is not the conclusion. I appreciate your time, and I'll see you all in the next phase. Take care and enjoy the tunes.

Hello, dear listeners. Welcome back to the last section of the Mythical Musings. It is Nilufar from the Virtual Voyage. We were reading through the pages of the Asena's saga today, from the tragic and moral narratives to the contradicting Perse legends. And now we will learn more about the deity in this final section, so get ready and let the journey start. Well, in the earlier phases, I was literally unable to stop myself from criticizing the goddess. I mean, she has done so many things that can be judged. That's not entirely my fault, right? Well, all the jokes and sarcasms aside, even though I judge Athena for her several actions, she has been my favorite goddess or character, whatever you call it, in the mythology. She was always known for her wise thoughts and strategy. Even there are some exceptional situations, of course, there are always, but she was a depiction of a strong woman to the small me. She was both a thinker and a warrior. Also, I do not support war or battles. One of the things that make her attractive was her divine power. Unlike the other women, she doesn't hesitate to fight. She doesn't show weakness. She doesn't need someone to protect her. She is indeed highly independent. Besides, all the things she is considered as a goddess of handicrafts, which are always symbolized with women. It shows her duality and how she proudly carries the sides of both femininity and masculinity, not afraid to show any of the sides and never hides them. Moreover, Athena was a virgin goddess alongside two goddesses, Hestia and Artemis in the Greek mythology. This means that she remained unmarried and abstained from relationships. Therefore, you cannot find any romantic stories about Athena. So it was obvious she didn't have any children. But in fact, she adopted Erichthonius. Regarding Erichthonius, the story goes that Athena adopted him after an unusual set of events, which I'm not gonna talk about. But I can tell the adaptation of Erichthonius showcases Athena's role as a protective and nurturing deity, even though she maintained her vow of virginity. Erichthonius later became a legendary king of Athens and is credited with introducing the use of chariots and teaching the cultivation of olive trees to the people of Athens. As I already mentioned, Athena was a protector or patroness of the city Athens, so she was the most worshipped and loved goddess among the citizens of the city. Therefore, they built a magnificent temple in honor of Athena just right on top of the Acropolis. If we further get into this topic, Acropolis was a settlement built on the upper parts or the hills of the Greek cities. And Acropolis was many things to the Greek people, like a home of the kings, a citadel, a fortress, and most importantly, a mystical place of the gods and a place to worship them. So that's why Athenians built a temple on top of Acropolis to honor the goddess Athena, to worship her and to celebrate her virgin and warrior aspects. And the temple was called Parthenon, which the name means virgin, maiden in Greek language. By the way, that's the temple where Medusa's story took place, according to some sources, but that's not 100% precise. Additionally, there was a small temple, again dedicated to Athena and plus to the goddess of victory, Nike, at the entrance of Acropolis. If you visit Athens, Greece, one day, you can still see the historical remnants of the once notable Parthenon and the temple of Athena Nike right there alongside with other structures. And later on, the colossal, majestic, and marvelous statue of Athena, which is known as Athena Parthenos, was crafted by the ancient Greek sculptor Phidias and located in the middle of the temple. And that was a symbol of the city for thousands of years. The statue was made of gold and ivory and was approximately 12 meters, about 40 feet, and was considered one of the greatest achievements in classical Greek sculpture. You can see the pictures on the internet, several full-scale and small-scale replicas and reconstructions of Athena Parthenos in the museums and historical places in Greece itself. But unfortunately, the destiny of this sculpture is unknown to many, as it literally disappeared from the historical records of the late
antiquity. As I am interested in astrology, I did a quick research. As a result, according to some sources, it is said that Athena is a real Gemini for her fairness, independence, strategic thoughts, and strengths. But I also asked if the ChatGPT has any idea, and surprisingly, our popular AI friend thinks that all the traits, wisdom, strategy, and warfare are mainly connected with a Virgo. I genuinely don't have any idea, but Gemini sounds closer to me. Don't know why. There is one more fact before finishing things up. You probably already know the astronomy are connected with the mythology. So when the ancient and modern scientists and scholars discovered the planets, asteroids and satellites and etc., they named them after the gods and goddesses and maybe some other characters of the mythology as well, Greek and Roman mythology, I mean. The asteroid belt situated between Mars and Jupiter contains numerous asteroids, and there is one asteroid named after Athena, which is called Two Pallas, and its name is a reference to Athena's epithet Pallas, and a number identifies the sequence of the asteroids discovered, which means that Two Pallas was the second asteroid to be discovered. Dear listener, that wraps up our mystical journey into Athena saga today. We have explored the realms of wisdom, strategy, and complexities of divine justice in Greek mythology. Remember, Athena's story is not just a myth. It's a reflection of the enduring human pursuit of knowledge, strength, and justice. As we conclude our time together, let Athena's lessons inspire you in your own quest for wisdom and understanding. Join us next time for another captivating exploration into the rich tapestry of myths and legends. Until then, stay curious, stay wise. This is Nilfar signing off from the virtual voyage. Thank you for tuning in, and may your journeys be filled with mythical wonders. Goodbye, dear listeners.

0: 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So this is Anna and Nini with you today.
1: Hello.
0: And we're going to talk about alternative substyles. So first, we're going to talk about, of course, rock and roll.
1: Well, today we will start to talk about rock and roll. And maybe you have the question, what is rock and roll? I have to say that in the 1950s, a new kind of music jolted the American mainstream, and it was rock and roll, a loud, fast, liberating sound that primarily appealed to teenagers. It is a phrase used by 17th century sailors to describe the motion of a ship on the sea. It grew out of the other genres, such as blues, gospel, jazz, and even country, blending them all together to form something new.
0: Actually, over the years, there's been a bunch of amazing rock bands and artists, such as Nirvana, obviously, AC/DC, The Rolling Stones, and many, many more. Perfect. Now we're going to talk a bit about rock and roll fashion. So, the rock and roll style consists of t-shirts with deliberately offensive graphics, leather jackets, studded or spiked bands and jewelry, safety pins, and bondage and SQM clothes. Actually, Nini, did you know there's such a thing as a rock king?
1: In fact, I did not.
0: Well, it's no other than Elvis Presley.
1: Wasn't he the one who sang Jailhouse Rock?
0: Actually, yes, indeed, he was, and we're going to listen to it right now.

0: I hope you enjoyed it, and now we're back and we're going to talk about metal. Metal, also formally called heavy metal, and it's a subgenre of rock music that emphasizes volume, speed, and power. Like rock music, the characteristics of metal music consist of large sounds, emphatic beats, long and complex guitar solos in between the songs, and extreme loudness. Heavy metal is traditionally characterized by loud distorted guitars, emphatic rhythms, dense bass and drum sound, and vigorous vocals.
1: The typical band lineup includes a drummer, a bassist, a rhythm guitarist, a lead guitarist, and a singer, who may or may not be an instrumentalist. Heavy metal is a major subspecies of hard rock, the breed with less syncopation, less blues, more showmanship, and more brute force. Now we're going to talk about metal fashion. A metalhead is a fan or performer of metal music and associates themselves with the metal culture. A typical metalhead outfit involves a black band t-shirt, tight black pants, and sneakers.
0: Then you can add a variety of accessories like denim jackets, jewelry, hats, and belts. Metal fashion can be as diverse as the people listening to the music, but these are common starting points for a metalhead outfit.
1: So now we'll be listening to Korn, Y'all Wanna Single.
2: Y'all wanna single, say fuck that.

0: we're back, and I hope the song didn't scare you too much. But now we're going to talk about a lighter genre of the alternative music, which is goth. Emerging in the late 1970s, goth music is a subculture that combines elements of punk rock, post-punk, and new wave, influenced by bands like Bauhaus, Siouxsie, and the Banshees. And Joy Division, goth music is characterized by its dark and atmospheric soundscapes, introspective lyrics, and haunting vocals. Over time, the genre has evolved into various substyles, such as ethereal wave, dark wave, and death rock.
1: Gothic rock stood out due to its darker sound with the use of primarily minor or bass chords, reverb, dark arrangements, or dramatic and melancholic melodies, having inspirations in Gothic literature allied with themes such as sadness, nihilism, dark romanticism, tragedy, melancholy, and morbidity.
0: Gothic fashion is a clothing style marked by dark, mysterious, antiqued, homogeneous, and often genderless features.
1: Dressing typical Gothic fashion includes dyed black hair, exotic hairstyles, dark lipstick, and dark clothing.
0: And that will be all for today. Thank you so much for listening to our show. And so you won't miss it so much, now we'll play a goth song, which is Bauhaus, She's in Parties.

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1: Good morning, good day, or good night. Wherever you are on this planet, hello. You are listening to The Value of Thinking, where I mostly blabber on about some of my interests, psychology, new and interesting science theories, facts, as well as fiction and non-fiction books. I'm pretty sure that list might be expanded upon in the future. My name is Saulius Lauskaitė. As you might have already figured, English isn't my first language. I come from Lithuania, but take great pleasure in speaking English. Therefore, most of the episodes will be in English. But we might also have some Lithuanian ones as well. I am 14 years old, and believe me, I know how weird it probably seems to be listening to a 14-year-old girl ranting on about the radio. But I guess this is another case of the saying, you're never too late or too early to try something. Today's episode is going to be about writing. That is, about the kind of writing that people do in their free time. Some of the forms of writing which most frequently come to mind are journaling, writing short stories, or large pieces of fiction. I myself used to love writing in a diary. Later on, I picked up journaling with the intention to be more open-minded, more in tune with my emotions, and express my creativity and learn how to properly compose coherent sentences. Honestly, it helped. I often felt calmer when I gave myself time to write out what I was feeling at that moment or during that day or week. At first, I had no idea what to write about, and more often than not wanted to journal and express myself, but never felt like I had anything to say. Until I just gave up on trying to do something way more complex than just writing out my thoughts. For me, journaling is also not only such a good coping mechanism, but also a therapeutic experience. Writing what you're thinking and feeling and drawing conclusions based on that is a very productive and rewarding process, although in my case, only even sound optimistically. A fact worth mentioning is that journaling can seem like such a bleak and boring task, but it can frequently be the exact opposite. I became interested in it because of the aesthetic and appearance. The stickers people put on the journals are so cute. Some have even developed a following from this. I mean, you have perhaps stumbled upon a social media platform that is solely focused on journaling. I myself adore these accounts. They are able to not only raise people's moods, their productivity, their level of positivity, but also make the whole process seem way more fun and enjoyable. In other words, one of the good things these accounts achieve is putting a smile on people's faces and romanticizing journaling. We could go on talking about how platforms that romanticize certain practices sometimes go astray and end up promoting bad habits instead of good ones. Therefore, you have to be careful who you choose to follow. Overall, I definitely urge people to get their hands on journaling, because just like the book Atomic Habits states, you'll develop something your future self will thank you for. Now, on to a short music break. Realizing that I wanted to note something down so often brought me to the realization that I indeed am a creative person, and not just a steam nerd. And that made me think, why not think up another type of prose as well? I love reading, so writing fiction or poetry doesn't seem foreign to me at all. I started with short stories about my favorite characters from movies, books, or TV shows, and coming up with the plot was quite easy, since headcanons and other ways a scenario might have gone were already floating about in my head. This kind of writing content is most likely my favorite, that is creative writing. You would group journaling with journalistic writing, and other types of nonfiction with academic writing. Now the reason that it's my favorite is because of the great feelings it arises in me. Such as sympathy, love, enjoyment, and satisfaction while reading or writing this kind of prose. There's lots of things you learn by imagining, being active, empathetic, and vulnerable as well. Fiction is also an opportunity to mingle your way into fan base, fandom, book club, community, any way you want to word it, by just participating, searching online, or in other ways, for people who are interested in the same works, genres, tropes, as you, brings the opportunity to open up, explore your hobbies, and furthermore, indulge yourself, and spend time doing things you enjoy most. If you can't seem to find a creative outlet but love spending your time watching, reading, any form of story content, I highly recommend getting your hands on this. Only tips I have is when you get inspired by music, a scenario, or even a sentence, and an idea regarding your characters or topic pops into your mind, don't waste any time and get to jotting it down. Another form of writing I quickly want to talk about is blogging. If anyone is not familiar with this term, let me quickly explain it. Blogging is basically writing in a blog. A blog is a website or page where informal, frequent texts are posted. Imagine a vlog, but just in written form. Although I've never tried blogging since I'm careful with my personal information online, as well as I'm a bit too introverted for that form of content, I myself really enjoy reading it when I stumble upon a blog. Be that an entry about someone's day, a philosophical realization, an interesting story, or a rant about their favorite TV show. It's really entertaining to hear about other people's lives and perspectives, especially when it isn't being shoved down your throat and more presented as a personal experience or opinion. I find these blogs to be not only entertaining but also informative. Not as in trusting such sources for vital information, but more about finding out random facts you didn't know before, or discovering a new way to eat ice cream or to clean the coffee machine. So, in conclusion, if you've never explored such form of content, I'd recommend you to trust your curiosity. I feel like that will be mostly all for today. Hope you enjoyed the episode, as I strongly urge you to come on back. Check out another one of my episodes and have a good time. Thank you for listening to The Value of Thinking, and have a good rest of your day or night. Now, back to the music. The Value of Thinking.

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1: 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Today I would like to share with you one of the most interesting articles which I found about the self-motivation. It made a difference in my mind. So let's talk and think more about how important it can be in our lives, self-motivation. Let's begin. Self-motivation is the force that drives us to do things right. People can be motivated in many things, both external and internal, such as a desire to do some things, love of someone, or need for money. Usually, motivation is a result of several factors. The ability to motivate yourself, self-motivation, is an important skill. Self-motivation drives people to keep going, even in the face of setbacks, to keep up opportunities, and to show commitment to what they want to achieve. Let's define what is motivation itself. Motivation is what pushes us to achieve our goals, feel more fulfilled, and improve our overall qualities of life. Motivation is one of the three areas of the personal skills that are integral to the concept of emotional intelligence. Daniel Goleman, the author of several seminal books on the emotional intelligence, identified four elements that make up motivation. So let's share it. Personal drive to achieve. This is the first. The desire to improve or meet certain standards. The second one is commitment to personal or organizational goals. The third one is initiative, which he defined as a readiness to act on opportunities. The fourth one is optimism, the ability to keep going, to pursue goals in the face of setback. This is also known as a resilience. To improve self-motivation, it is therefore helpful to understand more about these individual elements. So in the next episode, let's talk more about these four elements. See you. Don't switch. Stay with us.
0: My time with you.

0: Welcome back. Who joined us right now? We were talking about the four elements and the importance of these elements about the self-motivation. It was personal drive to achieve, commitment, initiative, and optimism. And we are going to talk more about them. So the first one, personal drive to achieve. You could think of a personal drive to achieve as an ambition or perhaps personal empowerment. However, it is also worth thinking about in terms of mindset. There are two types of mindsets, fixed and growth. Fixed mindset is the belief that talent is ingrained and that we cannot change our level of ability. Growth mindset, people believe that they can improve their skills through hard work and effort. Research shows that those who believe that they can improve, they are far more likely to achieve in whatever sphere they choose. A growth mindset is therefore an important element in a personal drive to succeed. So the second one was commitment to goal. There is considerable evidence, even if much of it is anecdotal, the goal setting is important to our general well-being. Albert Einstein said, "If you want to live a happy life, tie it to a goal, not to people or things. You should get goals beyond your reach, so you always have something to live for." Ted Turner. The greater danger for most of us isn't that our aim is too high and we miss it, but that is too low and we reach it, said Michelangelo. It certainly makes sense that if we at nothing, it is easy to achieve it, and that most of us need something in our life to aim towards. Having an awareness of where you wish to be and an understanding of how you plan to get there is a vital of staying motivated. So the third one, initiative. Initiative is effectively the ability to take advantage of opportunities when they occur. It is all too easy to hesitate and then the opportunity may be gone. However, the old saying, look before you leap, and fools rush in where angels fear to tread, have a lot of truth in them, right? It is also important to think things through and ensure that they are making the right decisions for you. Initiative can therefore be considered as a combination of courage and good risk management. Risk management is necessary to ensure that you identify the risk opportunities to consider and they have appropriate level of risk for you. Courage is necessary to overcome the fear of unknown inheritance in new opportunities. The fourth part is optimism or resilience. Optimism is the ability to look on the bright side or think positively. Resilience is the ability to bounce back after the setback, to keep positive in the face of challenges. These two closely related, also not exactly the same. Resilient people use their ability to think as a way to manage negative emotional responses to events in order the ways they use positive or rational thinking to examine and, if necessary, overcome reactions that they understand may not be entirely logical. They are also prepared to ask for help if necessary, as well as to offer their own generously if it is needed to others. So in the other part, we will talk about the type of motivators, and stay tuned, stay with us. Let's listen some music, and after some break, we will continue. Thank you.
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0: Welcome back, everyone. Our today's topic is self-motivation, as you know. In this part, we will talk about how can we increase our self-motivation or motivation in general, in what ways, and I will share with you six different ways how you can do it. But firstly, if you are feeling stuck, unfocused, and uninspired, you are probably looking for ways to increase the motivation, right? When your motivation is not all in times low, there are things that you can do to transform this stuckness into energy and motivation. For many of us, we get stuck in getting ready process, like we never make a first step. So, how can we live in everyday life with clear intention to get closer to achieving our goals and living a happy, motivated life? The best way to increase motivation is to power up our self-motivation. How can we do it? We have to allow our own fire. Let's see how can we do it. It is not enough simply to wait for inspiration to kickstart our forward process. It does not have to be something that happens to you, actually. It can be something that you create. All progress and self-motivation starts with taking action. One action will lead to another. Action and achievements will create better outcomes and new experiences for you. Let's reduce the to-do list for ourselves to increase the motivation. First thing that you can do is increase motivation by simplifying. You know, for that, we can creatively plan our life. This allows us to simplify. Transform complexity into simplicity by doing less for some time. Doing less and focusing on the things that you love will help you to increase motivation. When you are more focused, your motivation increases. The second thing that you can do is focus on your accomplishments. One of the things that reduces motivation and causes procrastination is that we measure our success not from how far we have come, but from how away we are from our dreams and ideas. If we can change our mindset and become more conscious of how our brain is working, we can set ourselves up for a motivation boost. We can talk in specifics rather than generally. There is an opportunity to feel happier and more energized. Start training your brain to measure specifics, which grounds your feelings in reality and can increase motivation. The third thing that you can do is shift your motivation from getting to giving. Some people focus on what they can get out from life and relationships. It's all about me. But however, if you come from a position of serving and helping and being more consciously awake to the world around you, your mindset can shift from merely receiving to giving. And when you create this shift, coming from a piece of giving, your brain starts coming up with more and more creative ways to spread more and more abundance. It's far more satisfying to focus on giving. If you really focus on this, it can become a true purpose for you. So let's take a short break and come back. After listening some music, we will meet up again. Iggy.
1: My time with you.

0: For those who just joined us today, we are talking about self-motivation. In this part, we are continuing the list that can help us to motivate ourselves. So, here it comes for number 4. Create and repeat a new positive habit. Sometimes, the smallest shifts create the biggest results. For example, when you start a new habit, it can be going to gym, doing yoga, creating videos, or improving your speaking. The key is consistency and repetition. By actually doing something new over and over again, your brain wires new pathways that help you create incremental improvements. The key to everything is to stay with it and stay consistent. Another 5th thing that you can do to increase the motivation is increase gratitude. Boost your motivation with gratitude. If you express gratitude for what you have, you are less ambitious and fixated on what other people have. When you express gratitude to the important people in your life, it changes how you perceive them and how they feel about you. With these feelings, everything is appreciated. It increases your energy and feeling of abundance. Expressing gratitude also makes us a lot more creative, deepens our motivation. Handwritten notes, more expressive feelings, intentional notes, or calls to the people that matter most become commonplace. The thing about gratitude, though, is that it requires an active pursuit in all areas of your business and life. It is not about what person has done for you. It is about how you feel about them and their value to you. There are a lot of ways to increase, of course, the motivation. But another one, our last one, is increase your energy to increase your motivation. Energy is a huge motivator. If we are fired up or excited about someone or something, we are usually very motivated. Think about the last thing you achieved something important. Your motivation and energy at that time was high. For example, if you have beaten your best time on the track or lost weight you wanted or won a big piece of business, your energy will be sky high, or you will want to dive back in again to improve about the things that you are doing. You bring your high levels of your energy. The idea is spend more time doing things that motivate you. Let's listen some music and we will come back in a short time.
1: My time with you.

0: My time with you. Welcome back, everybody. Today we are talking about self-motivation, and now I will continue with the type of motivators. In thinking about self-motivation, it is helpful to understand what motivates you to do things. There are two main types of motivators, intrinsic and extrinsic. In their simplest form, you can think about these two types of motivations as intrinsic, related to what we want to do, the inside power to perform an action or task based on the expected or perceived satisfaction of performing the action or task. Intrinsic motivators include having fun, being interested, and personal challenge. Extrinsic related to what we have to do to perform an action or task in order to attain some sort of external reward, including money, power, for example, grades it can be. Different people are motivated by different things and at different times in their lives. The same task may have more intrinsic motivation at certain times and more extrinsic motivators at others, and most tasks have a combination of two types of motivations. We all have a tendency to work better when we love what we are doing. It is easier to get out of the bed in the morning. We are happier in our work and happier in general. Research shows that this is particularly important when we are under stress. It is much easier to cope with stress and long hours if we generally enjoy the work. Intrinsic motivators therefore play a big part in the self-motivation for most of us. The importance of obligation, here it comes. What about if a task has neither intrinsic or extrinsic motivators? The obvious conclusion is that we are unlikely to do it because it will be pointless. We all know it does not always work like that. There is further issue, feelings of obligations. Obligation motivators are not strictly either intrinsic or extrinsic, but can still be very powerful. Obligation comes from our personal ethics, senses of duty, what is right and what is wrong. You may feel obliged to go to a party, for example, because you are invited by somebody you know. There will be no obvious extrinsic or intrinsic benefits to you attending, but you may worry that you will offend or upset your friend if you don't go. You are more likely to enjoy the party. However, if you go with a positive and open attitude, expecting it to be fun, this adds an intrinsic fun and enjoyment. Everything comes one step at a time. Becoming self-motivated or even just improving your self-motivation a little will not happen in overnight. There are many skills involved and you cannot expect to develop all them instantly. However, a better understanding of the elements of motivation and particularly how they fit together should help to increase skills. Just remember, Rome was not built in a day. Think about making progress over a long period of time and in small steps. I wish you all to be more self-confident, to have self-motivation in all times. Be happy, enjoy your life. See you in my next radio show. Hope you enjoyed. Thank you.
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2: Hello everybody, it's Maria again. Today I want to talk about female artists and their influence on history. In 1971, American art historian Linda Nochlin published her essay, Why Have There Been No Great Women Artists? It's focused on the institutional obstacles that had prevented women in the West from becoming successful artists. Linda's essay came to be regarded as a pioneering essay for both feminist art history and feminist art theory, and it initiated a search for prominent women artists in history. Among the best known early female artists is Artemisia Gentileschi, who is now regarded as one of the great artists of the Baroque period. Some of the most renowned and influential artists of 20th century were females, and painters like Giorgio O'Keeffe and Frida Kahlo were instrumental in altering the gender balance in the art world. Okay, let's start. I would like to start from Artemisia Gentileschi, who was an Italian Baroque painter, today considered one of the most accomplished painters in the generation following that of Caravaggio. In the area where female painters were not easily accepted by the artistic community or patrons, she was the first woman to become a member of the Academy of Arts in Drawing in Florence. Most members of the Academia were male. Artemisia Gentileschi was the first woman to be admitted. She specialized in painting pictures of strong and suffering women from myths, allegories, and the Bible, victims, suicides, warriors. She was known for her being able to convincingly depict the female figure anywhere between nude and fully clothed. Artemisia was also famous for her skill and talent in handling color, both overall in the composition but also in building depth. That she was a woman painting in the 17th century and that she was raped as a young woman by Agostino Tassi and participated in the persecution of her rapist long overshadowed her achievements as an artist. For many years, she was regarded as a curiosity. Today, she is regarded as one of the most progressive and expressive painters of her generation and is due to be celebrated at the exhibition at the National Gallery in London in 2020. For a woman at the beginning of the 17th century, Artemisia being a painter represented an uncommon and difficult choice, but not an exceptional one. Scholars have argued that Artemisia was at least mainly aware of her position as a female artist and the current representations of women's relationship to art. This is evident in her allegorical self-portrait, which shows Artemisia as a muse, symbolic embodiment of the art, and as a professional artist. Let's move. Another interesting figure in art history is Frida Kahlo, born on 6th of July in 1907, who was a Mexican painter known for her many portraits, self-portraits, and works inspired by the nature and artifacts of Mexico. Inspired by the country popular culture, she employed a naive folk art style to explore questions of identity, post-colonialism, gender, class, and race in Mexican society. Her paintings often had strong autobiographical elements and mixed realism with fantasy. In addition to belonging to the post-revolutionary Mexicaiot movement, which sought to define a Mexican identity, Kahlo has been described as a surrealist or magical realist. Kahlo's interest in politics and art led to her joining the Mexican Communist Party in 1927, for which she met fellow Mexican artist Diego Rivera. The couple married in 1928 and spent the late 1920s and early 1930s traveling in Mexico and the United States together. During this time, she developed her artistic style, drew her main inspiration from Mexican folk culture, and painted mostly small self-portraits which mix elements from pre-Columbian and Catholic beliefs. Her paintings raised the interest of surrealist artist André Breton, who arranged for Kahlo's first solo exhibition at the Julian Levy Gallery in New York, 1938. Let's enjoy one beautiful song, and then we will continue exploring Kahlo's art.

Carlo enjoyed art from an early age, receiving drawing instruction from her father's friend, printmaker Fernando Fernandez, and filling notebooks with sketches. In 1925, she began to work outside of school to help her family. After briefly working as a stenographer, she became a paid engraving apprentice for Fernandez. He was impressed by her talent, although she didn't consider art as a career at this time. After a bus accident in 1925, left Carlo unable to walk for 3 months. She started to consider a career as a medical illustrator, which would combine her interest in science and art. She had a specially made easel that enabled her to paint in bed, and a mirror placed above it so she could see herself. Painting became a way for Carlo to explore questions of identity and existence, and she later stated that the accident and the isolating recovery period made her desire to begin again painting things just as she saw them with her own eyes and nothing more. Most of the paintings Carlo made during this time were portraits of herself, her sisters, and school friends. Her early paintings and correspondence show that she drew inspiration especially from European artists, in particular Renaissance masters such as Sandro Botticelli, and from avant-garde movements and cubism. Towards the end of the decade, Carlo derived more inspiration from Mexican folk art, drawn to its elements of fantasy, naivety, and fascination with violence and death. The style she developed mixed reality with surrealistic elements and often depicted pain and death. Carlo's paintings often feature root imagery, with roots growing out of her body to tie her to the ground, reflecting in a positive sense the theme of personal growth, in a negative sense of being trapped in a particular place, time, and situation. And finally, in an ambitious sense of how memories of the past influence the present for either good and or ill. In My Grandparents and I, Carlo painted herself as a 10-year holding a ribbon that grows from an ancient tree that bears the portraits of her grandparents and other ancestors, while her left foot is a tree trunk growing out of the ground, reflecting Carlo's view of humanity, unity with the earth, and her own sense of unity with Mexico. In Carlo's paintings, trees serve as a symbol of hope and strength. Additionally, her features as a symbol of growth and of the feminine in Carlo's painting and its self-portrait with cropped hair, Carlo painted herself wearing a man's suit and shorn of her long hair, which she had cut off. Carlo holds the scissors with one hand close to her genitals, which can be interpreted as a threat to Rivera, whose frequent infantfulness infuriated her, and or a threat to harm her own body like she has attacked it at her own hair, a sign of the way that women often project their fury against others into themselves. Moreover, the pictures reflect Carlo's frustration not only with Rivera, but also her unease with the patriarchal values of Mexico, as the scissors symbolize a malevolent sense of masculinity that threatens to cut up women, both metaphorically and literally. As she suffered for the rest of her life from the bus accident in her youth, Carlo spent much of her life in hospitals and undergoing surgery, much of it performed by quacks who Carlo believed could restore her back to where she had been before the accident. Many of Carlo's paintings are concerned with the medical imagery, which is presented in terms of pain and hurt, featuring Carlo's bleeding and displaying her open wounds. Many of Carlo's medical paintings, especially dealing with childbirth and miscarriage, have a strong sense of guilt, of a sense of living one's life at the expense of another who has died so one might live. Although Carlo's featured herself and events from her life in her paintings, they were often ambitious in meaning. She didn't use them only to show her subjective experience, but to raise questions about Mexican society and the construction of identity within it, particularly race, gender, and social class. Let's enjoy one beautiful song.

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1: Another amazing woman who should be interesting for you is French-American artist Louise Bourgeois, who is best known for her large-scale sculpture and installation art. She was also a painter and printmaker. She explored a variety of themes over the course of her long career, include domesticity and the family, sexuality and the body, as well as death and unconscious. These themes connect to events from her childhood, which she considered to be a therapeutic process. All the Bourgeois exhibited with her abstract expressionist and her work has matched in common with surrealism and feminist art, she was not formally affiliated with a particular artistic movement. Bourgeois was born on 25 December 1911 in Paris, France. She was the second child of three born to parents. She had an older sister and a young brother. A few years after her birth, her family moved out to Paris and set up a workshop for tapestry restoration below their apartment in Choisy-le-Roi, for which Bourgeois filled in the designs where they had become worn. The lower part of the tapestries were always damaged, which was usually the character's feet and animal's paws. In 1930, Bourgeois entered the Sorbonne to study mathematics and geometry, subjects that she valued for the stability, saying, "I got peace of mind only through the study of rules nobody could change." Bourgeois graduated from Sorbonne 1935. She began studying art in Paris. She opened the print shop next door to her father's tapestry gallery, where she met as a customer the visiting American art professor Robert Goldwater. They married and moved to the United States, where he taught at New York University. They had three sons, one adopted, and the marriage lasted until the death in 1973. Bourgeois settled in New York City with her husband in 1938. She studied at the Art Students League of New York, studying painting under Vaclav Vitlatsil and also producing sculptures and prints. The first painting had a grid. The grid is a very peaceful thing because nothing can go wrong. Everything is complete. There is no room for anxiety. Everything has a place. Everything is welcome. Femme Maison is a series of paintings in which Bourgeois explores the relationship of a woman and the home. In the works, women's heads have been replaced with houses, isolating their bodies from the outside world and keeping their minds domestic. This theme goes along with the dehumanization of modern art. Destruction of the Father is a biographical and a psychological exploration of the power, dominance, and father of his offspring. This piece is a flesh toned installation in a soft and warm-like room, made of plaster, latex, food, fabric, and red light. Destruction of the Father was the first piece in which she used soft materials on a large scale. Upon entering the installation, the viewer stands in the aftermath of a crime. Set in a sterilized dining room with the dual impact of a bedroom, the abstract blob-like children of her overbearing father have rebelled, murdered, and eaten him. The cells enclose psychological and intellectual states, mainly feeling of fear and pain. Bourgeois stated that the cells represent different types of pain: physical, emotional, physiological, mental, and intellectual. Each cell deals with the fear. Fear is pain. Each cell deals with the pleasure of the voyeur, the thrill of looking and being looked at. In the late 1990s, Bourgeois began using the spider as a central image in her art. Maman, which stands more than 9 meters high, is a steel and marble sculpture from which an addition of 6 bronzes were subsequently cast. It first made an appearance as part of Bourgeois' commission for the Unlever series of the Tate Modern Turbine Hall in 2000. And recently the sculpture was installed at the Qatar National Convention Center in Doha, Qatar. Her largest spider sculpture, titled Maman, stands at over 30 feet and has been installed in numerous locations around the world. It is the largest spider sculpture ever made by Bourgeois. Moreover, Maman alludes to the strength of her mother, with metaphors of spinning, weaving, nurture, and protection. The prevalence of the spider motif in her work has given rise to her nickname as Spider Woman. The spider is an ode to my mother. She was my best friend. Like a spider, my mother was a weaver. My family was in the business of tapestry restoration, and my mother was in charge of the workshop. Like spiders, my mother was very clever. Spiders have friendly presences that eat mosquitoes. We know that mosquitoes spread diseases and are therefore unwanted, so spiders are helpful and protective, just like my mother. Okay, let's move. Let's enjoy one song and we will continue to our next artist.

Another famous artist whom I like to talk about is Eva Hesse, German-born American sculptor, known for her pioneering work in materials such as latex, fiberglass, and plastic. She's one of the artists who ushered in the post-minimal art movement in the 1960s. Hesse was born into a family of observant Jews in Hamburg, Germany, on January 11, 1936. When Hesse was 2 years old in December 1938, her parents, hoping to flee from Nazi Germany, sent Hesse and her older sister Helen to the Netherlands to escape Nazi Germany. Hesse's early works consisted mainly of abstract drawings and paintings. She is better known for her sculptures, and because of this, her drawings are often regarded steps to her later work. However, she created most of her drawings as a separate body of work. She stated, "They were related because they were mine, but they weren't related in one completing the other." She worked and sometimes competed with her male counterparts in post-minimalist art, a primarily male-dominated movement. Many feminist art historians have noted how her work successfully illuminates women's issues while refraining from any obvious political agenda. She revealed in a letter to Etlin Honing that a woman is at disadvantage from the beginning. She lacks conviction that she has the right to achievement. She also lacks the belief that her achievements are worthy. She continued to explain that. "A fantastic strength is necessary and courage. I dwell on this all the time. My determination and will are strong, but I'm lacking so in self-esteem that I never seem to overcome." She denied her work was strictly feminist, defending it as feminine but without feminist statements in mind. In an interview with Cindy Nemster for Women's Art Journal, she stated, "Excellence has no sex." Over 20 of her works features in the Museum of Modern Art in New York. The largest collection of Hesse's works outside of the United States is in Museum Wiesbaden, which started actively acquiring her work after the 1919 exhibition, Female Artists of the 20th Century. Are you ready to continue? Because I'm ready and excited about our another great artist. Georgia O'Keeffe was an American artist. She was best known for her paintings of enlarged flowers, New York skyscrapers, and New Mexico landscape. O'Keeffe has been recognized as the mother of American modernism. In 1905, O'Keeffe began her serious formal art training at the School of the Art Institute Chicago and then the Art Students League of New York. But she felt constrained by her lessons that focused on recreating or copying what was in nature. O'Keeffe, most famous for her depiction of flowers, made about 200 flower paintings, which by the mid-1920s were large-scale depictions of flowers, as if seen through a magnifying glass. O'Keeffe then spent part of nearly every year working in New Mexico. She collected rocks and bones from the desert floor and made them the distinctive architectural and landscape forms of the area's subjects in her work. Known as a Lunar, O'Keeffe explored the land she loved, often in her Ford Model A, which she purchased and learned to drive in 1929. She often talked about her fondness for a ghost ranch in Nova New Mexico, as in 1943, when she explained, "Such a beautiful, untouched, lonely feeling place, such a fine art of what I call the faraway. It is a place where I have painted before. Even now, I must do it again." O'Keeffe was elected to the American Academy of Arts and Letters and in 1966 was elected a fellow of the American Academy of Arts and Science. O'Keeffe was a legend beginning in the 1920s, known as much for her independent spirit and female role model as for her dramatic and innovative works of art. The most remarkable thing about O'Keeffe was the uniqueness of her early work. At that time, even in Europe, there were few arts exploring abstraction. Even though her works may show elements of different modernist movements, such as surrealism, her work is uniquely her own style. She received acceptance as a woman artist from the fine art world due to her powerful graphic images, and within a decade of moving to New York City, she was the highest paid American woman artist. She was known for a distinctive style in all aspects of her life. Let's enjoy one beautiful song and then we will continue.

From March 14 to May 31, 2010, at the Museum of Modern Art held a major retrospective and performance recreation of Abramovich's work, the biggest exhibition of performance art in MoMA's history. During the run of the exhibition, Abramovich performed The Artist is Present, a 736-hour-and-30-minute static silent piece in which he sat immobile in the museum hall while spectators were invited to take turns sitting opposite her. Abramovich sat in a rectangle drawn with tape in the floor of the second floor hall of MoMA, theater lights shone on her sitting in a chair and a chair opposite her. Visitors waiting in the line were invited to sit individually across from the artist while she maintained eye contact with them. Visitors began crowding the atrium within days of the show opening, some gathering before the exhibit opened each morning to rush for a more preferable place in the line to sit with Abramovich. Tensions among visitors in line could have arisen from an understanding that for every minute, each person in line spent with Abramovich. Others have highlighted the movements she made in between sitters as a focus of analysis, as the only variations in the artist between sitters were when she would cry, if a sitter cried, and her moment of physical contact with Ulay, one of the earliest visitors to the exhibition. Abramovich sat across from 1,545 sitters, including James Franco, Louis Reed, Alan Rickman, and Björk. Sitters were asked not to touch or speak to the artists. By the end of the exhibit, hundreds of visitors were lining up outside the museum overnight to secure a spot in the line the next morning. Abramovich concluded the performance by slipping from the chair where she was seated and rising to the cheering crowd more than 10 people deep. A support group for the sitter sitting with Marina was established on Facebook, as was the blog Marina Abramovich Made Me Cry. The Italian photographer Marco Anelli took portraits of every person who sat opposite her, which were published on Flickr, compiled in the book and featured in the exhibition at the Danziger Gallery in New York. Let's have a little break and listen to Amazing Dido.

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1: Hi, how are you? Let's continue. As we were talking about performance art, let me introduce you Yoko Ono. She's famous Japanese-American multimedia artist, singer, songwriter, and peace activist. Her work also encompasses performance art, which she performs in both English and Japanese and filmmaking. She was married to English singer-songwriter John Lennon of the Beatles from 1969 until his murder in 1980. Ono grew up in Tokyo and also spent several years in New York City. She studied at Kakushin University but withdrew from her course after 2 years and moved to New York in 1953 to live with her family. She spent some time at Sarah Lawrence College and then became involved in New York City's downtown artist scene, which included the Fluxus Group. She first met Lennon in 1966 at her own art exhibition in London, and they became a couple in 1968 and wed the following year. With their performance Bad Inns for Peace in Amsterdam and Montreal 1969, Ono and Lennon famously used their honeymoon at the Hilton Amsterdam as a stage for public protests against the Vietnam War. Knowing their March 20, 1969 marriage would be a huge press event, John and Yoko decided to use the publicity to promote the world peace. They spent their honeymoon in the presidential suite and the Amsterdam Hilton Hotel for a week between March 25 and 31, inviting the world's press into their hotel room every day between 9 a.m. and 9 p.m. After their non-conformist artistic expressions, such as the nude cover of the Two Virgins album, the press were expecting them to be having sex, but instead the couple were just sitting in bed, wearing pajamas, in John's words, like angels, talking about peace with signs over their bed reading hair peace and bed peace. Ono was a pioneer of conceptual art and performance art. A seminal performance work is Cut Piece, first performed in 1964 at the Yamachi Concert Hall in Kyoto, Japan. The piece consists of Ono, dressed in her best suit, kneeling on a stage with a pair of scissors in front of her. She invited and then instructed audience members to join her on stage and cut pieces of her clothing on. Confronting issues of gender, class, and cultural identity, Ono sat silently until the piece concluded at her discretion. Ono was also an experimental filmmaker who made 16 short films between 1964 and 1972, gaining particular renown for a 1966 Fluxus film called simply Number 4, often referred to as Bottoms. The 5.5-minute film consists of a series of close-ups of human buttocks walking on a treadmill. The soundtrack consists of interviews with those who are being filmed as well as those considering joining the project. In 1996, the watch manufacturing company Swatch produced a limited edition watch that commemorated this film. In March 2004, the ICA London showed most of her films from this period in their exhibition, The Rare Films of Yoko Ono. Ono has been an activist for peace and human rights since the 1960s. Other performance demonstrations with John included Baggies,

collaborations with John of the Back pieces she introduced in the early 1960s, which encouraged a disregard for physical appearance and judging others. In December 1969, the two continued to spread their message of peace with billboards in 12 major world cities reading, "War is over if you want it. Happy Christmas from John and Yoko." Lennon and Ono were injured in a car accident in June 1969, partway through the recording Abbey Road. According to journalist Barry Miles, a bed with a microphone was then installed in the studio so that Ono could make artistic comments about the album. Miles thought Ono's continual presence in the studio during the latter part of the Beatles' career put strain on Lennon's relationship with the other band members. The English press dubbed her the woman who broke up the Beatles, but Ono has stated that the Beatles broke up themselves without a direct involvement from her, adding, "I don't think I could have tried even to break them up." In an interview with Dick Cavett, Lennon explicitly denied that Ono broke up the Beatles, and even Harrison said during the interview with Cavett that the problems within the Beatles began long before Ono came into the scene.

Sveiki, it's Maria. Let's move. Another brave and talented conceptual artist is Barbara Kruger, born January 26, 1945. Most of her work consists of black and white photographs overlaid with declarative captions. The phrases in her works often include pronouns such as you, your, I, we, and they, addressing cultural constructions of power, identity, and sexuality. Kruger currently lives and works in New York and Los Angeles. Addressing issues of language and sign, Kruger has often been grappled with feminist postmodern artists. She uses the techniques of mass communication and advertising to explore gender and identity. Kruger is considered to be part of the pictures generation. Much of Kruger's work pairs found photographs with assertive text that challenges the viewer. Her method includes developing her ideas on a computer, later transferring the results, often billboard size, into images. Examples of her instantly recognizable slogans read, "I shop, therefore I am," and "Your body is a battleground," appearing in her trademark white letters against a red background. Much of her text sells attention to ideas such as feminism, consumerism, and individual autonomy and desire, frequently appropriating images from mainstream magazines and using her bold phrases to frame them in a new context. Kruger has said that I work with pictures and words because they have the ability to determine who we are and who we aren't. A larger category that threads through her work is the appropriation and alteration of existing images. In describing her use of appropriation, Kruger states, "Pictures and words seem to become the relying points for certain assumptions. There are assumptions of truth and falsity, and I guess the narratives of falsity are called fictions. I replicate certain words and watch them stray from or coincide with the notions of fact and fiction." Her poster for the 1989 Women's March on Washington in support of legal abortion included a woman's face bisected into positive and negative photographic reproductions, accompanied by the text, "Your body is a battleground." Since the mid-1990s, Kruger has created large-scale immersive video and audio installations, enveloping the viewer with the seductions of direct address. The work continues her questioning of power, control, affection, and contempt. Still, images now move and speak and spatialize their commentary. In 1976, she took a break from making what had become more abstract works, feeling that her work had become meaningless and mindless. She then moved to Berkeley, California, where she taught at the University of California and became inspired by the writings of Walter Benjamin and Roland Barthes. At the beginning of her career, she was intimidated to enter New York galleries due to the art scene, which was an atmosphere that, to her, didn't welcome particularly independent non-masochistic women. However, she received early support for her project from groups such as the Public Art Fund that encouraged her to continue art making. She switched to her modern practice to college in the early 80s. Now I would like to talk about a little bit Cindy Sherman, born in January 19, 1954. She is an American artist whose work consists exclusively of photographic self-portraits depicting herself in many different contexts and as various imagined characters. Her breakthrough work is often considered to be complete untitled film stills, a series of 70 black and white photographs of herself in many of the roles of women in performance media, especially arthouse films and popular B-movies. In the 1980s, Sherman used color film and large prints and focused more on costume, lighting, and facial expression. Sherman shoots alone in her studio, assuming multiple roles as actor, director, makeup artist, hairstylist, wardrobe mistress, and model. Sherman's work is often linked to feminism, since her photos call attention to the objectification of women in media. Her 2008 series Society Pictures addresses the obsession with female youth and beauty in American society. Her most recent series, the 2016 Imitation of Life, explores the glamour that can be found within mature women. By using stylized vintage costumes and heavy makeup, Sherman is rendered as a subject that looks almost artificial, aside from her conspicuously placed aged hands, which points to the reality behind the illusion. When writing about Sherman's film stills in The Journey October, the scholar Douglas Crimp states that Sherman's work is a hybrid of photography and performance art that reveals femininity to be an effect of representation. Many scholars emphasize the relationship Sherman's work has with the concept of the gaze. In particular, scholars like Laura Malvi have analyzed Sherman's untitled series in relation to the male gaze. Other questions whether this confrontation with the male gaze and feminist struggle was an identical consideration of Sherman and whether that intentionally is important in considering the feminist standpoint of Sherman's photography. In addition to questions of the gaze, Sherman's work is also given feminist analysis in the context of objection. Scholars like Hal Hoster and Laura Melville interpret Sherman's use of the object via the grotesque in 1980s projects like Vomit Pictures as defetishizing the female body.
Okay, that's it. Dear listeners, I hope you've enjoyed today's program. Looking forward to see you. I will miss you. See you soon. Iki!

all. Yes, yes, it's time to rock music program, and we will rock together for 1 hour. And then you, yeah, people call, send me where I die, about to fall. They thought that they were just a kidding you. You used to laugh about. Today's our guest is a rock band for all times, Rolling Stones.

Let's talk about the band formation. Rolling Stones formed in 1961 in Kent, England, by school friends Mick Jagger and Keith Richards. The Rolling Stones is widely regarded as the most successful rock band for all time. The original lineup, comprised of Jagger in vocals, Richards and Brian Jones on guitars, Ian Stewart on piano, Charlie Watts on drums, and Dick Taylor on bass, soon replaced by Bill Wyman.

The band originally became famous for the energetic performances of R&B covers in their London gigs and were subsequently signed by Decca Records.

Their debut album, The Rolling Stones, released in 1964, included a number of old R&B classics. In contrast to the most famous band of the time, the Beatles, they opted for a bad boy gang image that soon made them a teen idol group when they toured relentlessly Europe and America. With 1965's Out of Your Heads and 1966's Aftermath, 1967's Between the Buttons, the rare songwriting qualities of Jagger and Richards were beginning to emerge. By the end of the decade, the band became synonymous with the rebellious spirit of the 60s, and drug abuse was common within the band.

0: After releasing their Satanic Majesty's Request and Beggar's Banquet in 1967 and 1968, Jones was sacked due his drug habit making him increasingly unreliable, and as the band prepared to play a free gig in front of hundreds of thousands in London's Hyde Park with new guitarist Mick Taylor, Jones was found dead in the swimming pool of his house.
1: Jūs klausotės Radio Klubo.

the bent tools for another UFT. In an attempt to replicate the Hyde Park gate, the band performed a free concert near San Francisco. However, the event was poorly organized and tragically, black member of the audience was stabbed to death from a

This murder came very soon after John's death, and Richards in particular was deeply shocked. As a result, he became increasingly dependent on heroin, and for the next few years he unsuccessfully attempted to cure himself in private clinics. The drugs greatly affected his private and professional life. For the next studio album, Jagger worked mainly with Jones and Richards was unreliable. The result was 1971's Sticky Fingers that became another big hit.

At the time, the Rolling Stones came under increasingly pressure by UK's inland revenue for several years of unpaid taxes, and as a result, the band decided to move to the south of France in a secluded chateau. In the basement of their new home, they recorded Exile on Main Street 1972, that is now considered one of their most classic albums. After the album release, Jagger became more and more interested in celebrity lifestyle rather than music, and as a result, in 1973, Goat's Head Soup was greatly disappointing.

In the meantime, Richard was falling in deep trouble with the law because of his drug habits, and also the band's regular producer had to sack for increasingly unreliable for similar reasons. Against all odds, the band still managed to pull off another great album with 1974's It's Only Rock and Roll. However, more problems were to follow, as Taylor left the band due to his frustration for receiving little credit for his hard work to cover Richard's decreasing songwriting and guitar playing role. The Stones eventually recruited Ron Wood, former guitarist of Rod Stewart's band The Faces. At the period, the band live shows became highly complex, theatrical and expensive, much at Jagger's Joe and Richard's despair, who considered these issues distracting from the music.

By the late 70s, Richards finally managed to settle his legal and personal problems with heroin, and Jagger continued his rockstar lifestyle by becoming a regular at New York Studio 54 Disco Club in the company of beautiful models. At a time when punk music was at its peak, the Rolling Stones still managed to achieve considerable success with 1978's Some Girls and 1980's Emotional Rescue and 1981's Tattoo You.

Throughout most of the 80s, the band struggled to match their 60s and 70s achievements as the music world was now focused on the new wave of heavy metal bands. To make matters worse, Wood was suffering from his own drug habits. Richards and Jagger openly criticized each other for their solo careers, and longtime collaborator Ian Stewart died from a heart attack.

During his period, the band released Undercover, Dirty Work and Steel Wheels, and in 1989 the Stones were inducted in the Rock and Roll Hall of Fame. In 1991, Bill Wyman left the band and was replaced by Darryl Jones. With the new lineup, the Stones released the high-priced Voodoo Lounge and Bridges to Babylon. The Voodoo Lounge in 1994 was and still is the most profitable in US history. In 2002, the band released the very successful compilation 40 Licks, and 2003 they played together with AC/DC in front of nearly 500,000 people in Toronto to help the city recover from the effects of the SARS outbreak.

It was It's Time to Rock music program. I wish you a good week, and we will meet the next week with new group and new history. See you! 들릴 노래 전향 스페셜 for Radio Clubas.

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1: Let's talk.
2: Labą dieną.
3: Labą dieną.
2: Hi, Ellen.
3: We already started?
2: You may be.
3: Oh my God, can we restart?
2: Yes.
3: Labą dieną. Hello, Maria.
2: Hello, how are you?
3: I'm good, how are you?
2: I'm fine, just a little bit cold.
3: Yeah, it's very cold.
2: So how was your morning?
3: I'm a little bit cold also, but I'm not sleepy because it's my first time being in radio club and stuff, and I'm kind of nervous.
2: Don't be nervous, it's just, you know, chatting, just talking about the topics that we like.
3: Just gossiping, like best
2: gossiping
3: friends.
2: About...
3: Hayao Miyazaki. Hayao,
2: yes, and yes. With that, Ellen revealed the topic that we're going to discuss today.
3: Yeah, today we're going to discuss Hayao Miyazaki works and about his anime films and stuff.
2: Yeah, and I hope like a lot of people know that they're gonna listen, that he's a like, famous director of many popular animes, and he also co-founder of Studio Ghibli.
3: Ghibli?
2: Ghibli.
3: Ghibli. It's Ghibli.
2: It's Ghibli.
3: It's Ghibli.
2: It's Ghibli.
3: Well, I think it's Ghibli.
2: Why?
3: I don't know. It's just Ghibli.
2: It's G and H.
3: It's G-H-I-B-L-I. Ghibli. Ghibli.
2: Okay. It's Ghibli, Studio Ghibli.
3: Yeah, so he founded it with along Isao Takahata and Toshio Suzuki.
2: Yeah, so I thought we can do some info exchange, like just tell each other what we know and then start actually like analyze a little bit more movies. So, well, I can say that the facts that I know, that he started to be very popular from the movie Princess Mononoke. Mm-hmm. Like his first kind of like most, I don't know, big one. And in 1997. But then came Spirited Away and like became more popular.
3: Yeah, I think the most popular his work is Spirited Away.
2: Yeah, he won Academy Award. And also I know that Howl's Moving Castle and The Wind Rises were nominated for Academy Awards, but like different years.
3: But they didn't win. But like, they're the best. But for me, they won my heart. Like they won my everything. Well, I will speak about his biography or stuff. Like his father, Katsuji Miyazaki, was the director of Miyazaki Airplanes, which manufactured rudders for fighter planes during World War II. His mother, just a plain woman who was very strict, and in earlier years of his childhood, he had to change hometowns because of World War II, and actually, I think when he was 4 years old or something, he saw how his town got bombed or stuff. Mm. After the bombing, Otoshimiya, in July 1945, Miyazaki family evacuated to Kanuma. The bombing left a lasting impression on Miyazaki, who was age 4 at the time. From 1947 to 1945, Miyazaki's mother suffered from spinal tuberculosis. She spent the first few years in hospital before being nursed from home. She died in July 1983 at the age of 71. In teenagerhood, he aspired to become a manga artist but discovered he could not draw people. Like Miyazaki couldn't draw people. And instead, he only drew planes, tanks, and battleships for several years. Miyazaki was influenced by several manga artists. Miyazaki destroyed much of his early work, believing it was bad form to copy Tezuka style, and it was hindering his own development as an artist. During his third year, Miyazaki's interest in animation was sparked by Panda and the Magic Serpent. It was directed in 1958, so like I also have not watched it, so
2: But I wanted to say, like, after you talked about biography, some facts, I got some flashbacks from his movies, you know, like for example when you talk about Airplanes, I remembered like Wind Rises and Porco Rosso and all that war stuff, that bombing stuff.
3: Also, he has in Howl's Moving Castle.
2: Yes, it's really huge influence. And also about his mother disease, like I remember Totoro.
3: Yeah,
2: Yeah. I don't know why, like, I got all that flashbacks.
3: Yes, the mother is Ilin Totoro, if you don't know, some of you. But the good thing is that she's not dying, and kids will go back home to family with her and live happily ever after. So, this movie, Panda and the Magic Serpent, which was directed in 1958, and it was his favorite movie. Like, he had a big crush with the movie's heroine, and it left a strong impression on him. And after graduating from Toyotama, Miyazaki attended Kakushuin University and was a member of Children's Literature Research Club, the closest thing back then to a comics club. In his free time, Miyazaki would visit his art teacher from middle school and sketch in his studio, where the two would drink and talk about politics, life, and all sorts of the things. Miyazaki graduated from Kakushun in 1963 with degrees in political science and economics.
2: Wow, that's really cool. I didn't know he studied that. Like, when you read about some animators and artists, you all the time think that they had some art education.
3: Yeah.
2: But it's it's cool, yeah.
3: Yeah, it's pretty cool. Like, he's very intelligent and stuff, and it's it shows in his work.
2: Yeah, and I wanted to ask you, which is your favorite movie from him or movies?
3: I love his movies, and I also love Ghibli movies. But his movies, my favorite ones are Spirited Away, of course, Howl's Moving Castle, Princess Mononoke, My Neighbor Totoro, and etc.
2: And can you say why these ones and what's special about them?
3: Not only them, but every one of his work is special for me. In every his work, he has messages which empowers our motivation. For example, Chihiro and Sophie find themselves in a situation they have never been before. In a minute, they have everything. For example, Chihiro has her parents as shield when she is scared, and Sophie is working in a hat shop where her life is very ordinary. She also is not beautiful. She believes that she is not beautiful, and also society tells that you're not beautiful, Sophie, and stuff, no guy will look at you, but look at her getting home. And so these characters, to find their true self, life sets up a survival game like something. And Chihiro loses her parents by a spell which turns humans who eat spirit food into pigs. Mm-hmm. And Sophie's body becomes older, but even in that old, ugly body, she's able to find the love. Like, if you remember moments when Howl is coming back very tired and stuff, and Sophie is sleeping, and when Howl moves the curtain to look at her, he sees her younger self. Why? Because he was able to see her soul, and when your soul is beautiful, you're the most beautiful person, and you just need to believe yourself. Sophie found herself, and Chihiro, who once was a very scary girl, became very strong and independent one with the help of the good friends, and also by a faceless monster who actually wanted to eat her.
2: When you said with friends' help, I just remembered some of his, when he talked about his movies, he said once that his characters are young girls and they don't need someone's protection. They need, they sometimes can get help from their friends, but they never need
3: Yeah,
2: that's also what I like. It's really inspiring.
3: And it's very feministic and stuff.
2: Guess, because in all media, usually
3: girls are portrayed as you need some prince to save you.
2: Yes,
3: and
2: exactly.
3: Stuff. Yeah.
2: His movies are breaking all the stereotypes.
3: No Cinderella's.
2: No Cinderella's, That's cute. And I know that it's a kind of meme and joke that he always wants to retire after each movie, but he's not, and he said life isn't that easy. I wanted to make a movie especially for the daughters of my friends. I opened all the drawers in my head. They were all empty, so I realized I had to make a movie just for 10-year-olds.
3: Yeah.
2: And Spirited Away is his answer.
3: Yeah, Spirited Away was that movie. And actually, he wanted to retire after Spirited Away, but, like, man, he made so many other good things also. Mm. And also, it's, like, very amazing how every girl group of age can enjoy his work of art. Like, when I was a kid, and like when I actually at first saw Spirited Away, I was kind of scared. But after that, when I enjoyed the movie.
2: Wow, yeah, that's crazy. Yeah. And I've read something about Yubaba and her analogy in Russian folk, like Baba Yaga, you know? And that's really interesting. And also, I wanted to say, like, did you know that Miyazaki, he is kind of suspicious of computers and he personally draws thousands of frames by hand? And he says, like, we take call animation and digitize in it order to enrich the visual look, but everything starts with the human hand drawing. And the color standard is dictated by the background. They don't make up a color on the computer. Without creating those rigid standards, they are just caught up in the whirlpool of computerization.
3: Actually, I remembered something now. Like, when I travel inside Lithuania with a train and stuff, I always listen to music from his animes. Mm-hmm. Because, like, Lietuva always reminds me of, how to say, Spirited Away. You know, mm-hmm. when Chihiro is traveling with...
2: Yeah.
3: Train and when the homes pass away and stuff,
2: yeah.
3: And I like I get like I feel like I'm in Miyazaki movie when
2: yeah.
3: I'm in Lithuania, so like yeah, I love you Lithuania. Lietuva, aš tave myliu.
2: Yes,
3: and actually it's like it's pretty amazing, like man, he could not draw a human and actually destroyed his work, but now like look at him, he's a legend of animation history.
2: Yeah, he is.
3: Yeah.
2: And I wanted to, like, a little bit talk about themes. Like, his works characterized by the themes such as environmentalism, pacifism, which we can see especially in Princess of Mononoke, I think, and also in Nausicaa of the Wind Alley. Also feminism, of course, love and family. His narratives are also notable for not pitting a hero against an unsympathetic antagonist. And his films often emphasize environmentalism and the Earth's fragility. Once Margaret Talbot stated that Miyazaki dislikes modern technology and believes much of modern culture is thin and shallow and fake. He anticipates a time with no more high-rises. Miyazaki felt frustrated growing up in the Showa period from 1955-65 because nature, the mountains and rivers was being destroyed in the name of economic progress.
3: Yes, and also by that I remembered this stuff, like in Spirited Away there's a spirit, very dirty and muddy spirit who comes and Yubaba tells Chihiro like to clean him.
2: Mm-hmm.
3: And when Chihiro finds the spots on him and she pushes all the garbage, all the like
2: trash, yeah.
3: Trash comes out of him and finally the spirit is free. Like this is here is shown how we damage
2: exactly.
3: our environment around us.
2: Mm-hmm.
3: Also, his films feature anti-war themes.
2: Yeah.
3: Daisuke Akimoto of Animation Studies categorized Porco Rosso as anti-war propaganda. He felt that the main character, Porco, transforms into a pig partly due to his extreme state of militarism. Akimoto also argues that the Wind Rises reflects Miyazaki's anti-war pacifism. Despite the latter stating that the film does not attempt to denounce war, Shahal also identifies Princess Mononoke as pacifist. Ashitaka, protagonist Ashitaka, instead of joining the campaign of revenge against humankind, his ethnic history would lead him to do Ashitaka strives for peace. David Loy and Linda Goldhill argue that both Nausicaa of the Valley of the Wind and Princess Mononoke do not depict traditional evil, but the Buddhist roots of evil. greed, ill will, and delusion. According to Buddhism, the roots of evil must transform into generosity, loving kindness, and wisdom in order to overcome suffering. And both Nausicaa and Ashitaka accomplish this when characters in Miyazaki films are forced to engage in violence. It is shown as being difficult task. In Howl's Moving Castle, Howl is forced to fight in inescapable battle in defense of those he loves and almost destroys him. So he's ultimately saved by selfless love and bravery.
2: Mm-hmm. And Suzuki, his colleague, also described Miyazaki as a feminist in reference to his attitude to female workers. Miyazaki has described his female characters, brave, self-sufficient girls that don't think twice before fighting for what they believe in with all their heart, stating that they may need a friend. I think I already said that, like about that, you know, supporter, like, but never saver. So yeah, any woman is just as capable of being a hero as any man. Nausicaa of Valley of the Wind was lauded for its positive portrayal of women, particularly the protagonist Nausicaa. Scholl has noted that the female characters in Miyazaki films are not objectified or sexualized, which is also like my favorite part about him, and possess complex and individual characteristics absent from Hollywood productions.

0: Let's talk.
1: Today we're gonna discuss Hayao Miyazaki's works.
2: Gabriel Bellot of The Atlantic wrote that in his films, Miyazaki shows a keen understanding of the complexities of what it might mean to be a woman. In particular, Bellot's cite Nausicaa of the Valley of the Wind, praising the film's challenging of gender expectation and the strong and independent nature of Nausicaa. Bellot also noted that Princess Mononoke-san represents a conflict between selfhood and expression.
1: Miyazaki is concerned with the sense of wonder in young people seeking to maintain themes of love and family in his films. Michael Toscano of Curator found that Miyazaki fears Japanese children are dimmed by a culture of overconsumption, overprotection, utilitarian education, careerism, techno-industrialism, and secularism that is swallowing Japan's native animism. Shel Hayes wrote that several of Miyazaki's works feature themes of love and romance, but felt that emphasis is placed on the way lonely and vulnerable individuals are integrated into relationships of mutual reliance and responsibility, which generally benefit everyone around them. He also found that many of protagonists in Miyazaki's film represent an idealized image of families, whereas others are dysfunctional. He felt that a non-biological family in Howl's Moving Castle, consisting of Howl, Sophie, Markle, the Witch of the Waste, and Hin, gives messages of hope that those cast out by society can find a healthy place to belong.
2: Yeah, that's really nice, and I wanted to speak a little bit about his political views. In 2013, several Studio Ghibli staff members, including Miyazaki, criticized their Prime Minister Shinzo Abe policies and the proposed constitutional amendment that would allow Abe to revise the clause which outlaws war as a means to settle international disputes. Miyazaki felt that Abe wished to leave his name in history as a great man who revised the constitution and its interpretation. Describing it as despicable, Miyazaki has expressed his disapproval of Abe's denial of Japan's military aggression, stating that Japan should clearly say that they inflicted enormous damage on China and express deep remorse over it.
1: He also felt that country's government should give a proper apology to Korean comfort women who serviced the Japanese army during World War II, suggesting that Senkaku Islands should be split in half or controlled by both Japan and China. After the release of The Wind Rises, in 2013, some online critics labeled Miyazaki traitor and anti-Japanese, describing the film as overly left-wing. And I want to speak more about this Korean comfort woman. In World War II, Japanese army would take Korean girls, even 13-year-old, to war area, force them to relieve the needs of Japanese men.
2: Mm-hmm.
1: So this was a very big tragedy. Some of them did not went back home, some of them did. And the ones who did, there's like even a Korean movie about it, I Can Speak. If you want, you can watch it. Whereas this old woman speaks about the stuff that Japanese men did to her. But the thing is that Japan never apologized about it to those families, and also they kind of want to keep it in quiet.
2: Yeah.
1: But yeah.
2: It's horrible.
1: Yeah, it's horrible.
2: Oof.
1: Yeah, and yeah, kind of Miyazaki is pretty cool man for Japanese men to like say, yes, this is so that my country did wrong, because not all
2: yes,
1: of us
2: of
1: can
2: course.
1: Do it.
2: He's
1: yes.
2: Really. So yeah, that's really, yeah, I will, I think, do research about it. And what I wanted to say, also he refused to attend 75 Academy Awards in Hollywood, Los Angeles, as a protest of the United States' involvement in the Iraq War. And he said that he didn't want to visit a country that was bombing Iraq. He didn't publicly express this opinion at the request of his producer until 2009, when he lifted his boycott and attended San Diego Comic-Con International as a favor to his friend John Lasseter. Miyazaki also expressed his opinion about the terrorist attack at the offices of the French satirical magazine Charlie Hebdo, criticizing the magazine's decision to publish the contest cited as the catalyst for the incident. In November 2016, Miyazaki stated that he believed many of the people who voted for Brexit and Trump were affected by the increase in unemployment due to companies building cars in Mexico because of low wages and selling them in the USA. He didn't think that Donald Trump would be elected president, calling it a terrible thing, and said that Trump's political opponent Hillary Clinton was terrible as well.
1: Yeah, actually, also we forgot to mention that Miyazaki forgoes traditional screenplays in his productions. Instead, developing the film narrative as he designs the storyboards. We never know where the story will go, but we just keep working on the film as it develops, he said. In each of his films, Miyazaki has employed traditional animation methods, drawing each frame by hand. Computer-generated imagery has been employed in several of his later films, beginning with Princess Mononoke to enrich his visual look. So he inserts that each film can retain the right ratio between working by hand and computer and still be able to call my films 2D. He oversees every frame on his film. Specific works that have influenced Miyazaki include Animal Farm 1945, The Snow Queen 1957, and The King and the Mockingbird 1980. When animating young children, Miyazaki often takes inspiration from his friends' children as well as memories of his own childhood.
2: That was really nice, and I hope Miyazaki will be like inspiration for a lot of people, because like there is really deep philosophical background and yes. political and like human rights, I don't know, nature rights. Yeah,
1: yes,
2: and it's really crazy, and he's really wise, and like yes. he's awesome. I would like to say thank you for coming.
1: Oh, thank you for inviting me. I really love Miyazaki, and like speaking about him and his work is like really heaven for me.
2: Yeah, and it was really nice. Thank you for your time. Hope to see you again.
1: Hope to see you again too.
2: Achu and
1: Achu labai.
2: Achu and see you soon.
1: Visagero.
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We lay on the grass and let hours pass. Take my hand, come back to the land. Let's get away just for one day.

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I feel pretty good, man.

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And I don't know what I'm supposed to, but you know, as I think about this, and I feel like I know good and well that I'll be all right in a little while, because, you know, I can just get my hands on some sterno, you know, and everything will be good. I'm almost gone, but I wish you would stop the rain. Somebody up there ought to turn it off, you know, especially since it's raining.